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4: We're talking stocks. Nancy Tengler of Laffer Tengler and Dave Bonson of Bonson Group. We had so much fun in the first part. We only got a couple minutes left. Nancy, 10-year note is 527. The Moody's BAA is 673. Do bonds compete with stocks?
5: No, I don't think so. The return on I think this is a return on capital trade with yields rising. So I think you want to be long the growers if you are worried about slowing earnings growth. So think all of the Mag 7 names, that many of which are trading like value stocks. Amazon 20 times, Nvidia at 18 times with a $250 billion share buyback on, or $230 billion. On the docket, and there's a lot of support there. Meta, same thing. We've been adding to all those names in our value portfolio, as well as Micron.
4: Wow, that's great. That's great. David Bonson, I think I know what's coming, but what's your strategy?
6: Oh, Larry, the very important world of dividend growth is still alive and kicking. It is a strategy that comes from a philosophy, and my philosophy is immutable. Profits come from human action, and we get to benefit from those productive human endeavors when profits grow and they share the profits with us. And it does something very important in this day of fast-moving stocks with no earnings, is it validates what's happening within a company. You look at companies growing their dividend, they're telling you they believe in the future. There's a lot of speculation out there. Some valuations have gotten even bigger. That's fine. But what we're trying to do is not be dependent on rich valuations becoming richer. Dividend growth helps mitigate that risk. So, yes, you predicted correctly, dividend growth.
4: Yeah, no, I figured. But I think both of you are saying that the bond rates going up are more a function of the economic growth and real capital returns. They're not a threat to stocks. That's what you're both saying. And I think that's an important point, because I think some, you know, the newspapers are trying to, you know, make this the biggest, highest yield in 25 years, blah, blah, blah. We're normalizing interest rates in a growth economy, a good economy.
6: Can I throw something out there that is neither narrative? See, I agree, Larry. It's evidence that tip spreads have gone a little up, but not nearly as much as the total nominal yield. So your point is a correct one, that if the 10-year is measuring nominal growth and more of it is embedded in real growth expectations than inflation. However, the other piece that is not about inflation versus growth, let alone people trying to dunk on the administration because of bond yields and all this other silly stuff where the media has to politicize everything, it is that there's, for the first time in my career, competition for high-grade corporate bond.

0: issue it. Wow. Google and Microsoft have a higher credit rating than the federal government. They're issuing 20 and 30 year debt. That's a big factor here.
1: Terrific stuff. Thank you. Terrific stuff. Nancy Tengler, thank you. David Bonson, thank you. I appreciate it. We'll take a break, folks, and we'll do some money in politics with Liz Peek and John McLaughlin. I'm Kudlow. Stick around.

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0: They halted all border construction throughout the Big Bend sector, including at Big Bend National Park. The Trump administration's plans to build a combination of physical walls, vehicle barriers, and other structures in the region has sparked bipartisan backlash. Locals say the construction will not only decimate the natural beauty of the region, but the local economies that depend on tourism and access to the Rio Grande. Armando Garcia, ABC News.
1: You say grande, I say grand. I'm Wayne Cabot, ABC News.
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8: 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His co-host, Todd Chambliss, just became a member of Applebee's Hall of Fame for finishing off 84 chicken nuggets without using a dipping sauce. 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
9: All right, let's do it. It's the Car Pro Show, 25th anniversary edition. We've been on the air 25 years today, and we have been helping people all that time get some great car deals and deal with good, honest, reputable dealers. So if I can help you on this last weekend of the month, last weekend of the quarter, and that means that incentives went up this last week or so, man, I tell you what, the deals are out there right now. So if you're thinking about making a move, let's talk. Run it past me. Let me tell you if I agree with that, or maybe I've got a better suggestion. It's hard to say. You may be on it. If you're thinking about buying or leasing or whatever, let's discuss it. 800-926-7777. That's 800-926-7777. This is the time of the show that you can get through and we can have a talk about what you're going to do. I'm telling you, the used car market continues to be sky high. The incentives went up this week, all of them, across the board, everything. And if you're in the market for a diesel pickup, let me tell you, there are some deals on those right now. Everybody's scared of diesel prices.
10: Oh, yeah.
9: So diesel truck prices, incentives have gone up. I think they're going to stay up as long as diesel prices stay high. But the dealers are dealing on diesels, and they're over-inventoried. So those are kind of things we talk about here on the Car Pro Show. And the old roadmaster, 25, I still don't know.
10: We're still trying to figure that part out.
9: Yeah, we're still trying to figure out what to call you.
10: That's all right.
9: But Todd Chambliss is with me, and it's his two-year anniversary on the Car Pro Show.
10: This week, 2 years, yeah.
9: And they said it wouldn't last.
10: But that's right. Outlasted all the critics out there. Yeah, it's 2 years, and I got to tell you, just the nice words you said in the newsletter that came out yesterday, I really appreciate that, and thank you for saying that. I mean, it was a commemoration of the Car Pro Show on the local affiliate here in Dallas-Fort Worth, 25 years on that one. It just seemed to coincide or just happened to with my anniversary. And you noted all the folks along the way, the original co-host Kevin McCarthy, who contributed 23 years and was pretty important to the way that the Car Pro started and the evolution of it. And now I'm aboard and thrilled and grateful to be here.
9: Well, and I'm tickled to death to have you.
10: Thank you.
9: Trust me on that. It's nice to have. We've been friends for
10: over 20 years.
9: Over 20 years, yeah.
10: Yeah, yeah.
9: And we've worked together. I mean, we do commercials together every single week.
10: Yeah.
9: And so it wasn't like we were strangers.
10: No, we've gone through quite a bit of life together. And along the way, it just happened that Kevin was ready to step down, and you needed a co-host, and you were very gracious to talk to me about it. And, of course, I was honored and grateful and accepted. And so, yeah, that's an evolutionary thing, because I had some on-air experience before. Nothing to the amount that Kevin had, of course, but it just seemed like a good fit, because we were friends and we like each other, and so we can stand each other. I think that's how that kind of goes.
9: Yeah, you know, something like that.
10: Something most like times, that. Anyway. Yeah.
9: 800-926-7777, and Todd mentioned the free weekly newsletter. Top clicked on story yesterday, the 2027 Kia Telluride review.
10: Oh, yeah.
9: That I did, and I'm not surprised.
10: No.
9: Everybody's been waiting on the Telluride Hybrid, just like you did.
10: Jumped on it when it came out.
9: Yes, you did, and it is a wonderful SUV, especially for the money.
10: Mm-hmm.
9: This week, I've been on a Kia roll. I mean, wow. This week, I've had the Sorento. This is
10: like the top-level trim, right?
9: Top-level trim, downsized from the Telluride.
10: Yeah.
9: But still got a third-row seat, although it better be pretty small kids back there.
10: Really
9: it's,
10: small.
9: It's not. If you need adults in the third row of a Kia, you're going to need to go all the way to the Telluride.
10: Yeah.
9: But for a couple of small kids or for extra cargo with the seats folded down, This Sorento is nice. I mean, this is not the hybrid.
10: I did not drive the brand new Sorento, and this was a lower base model, but I was given a loan vehicle recently at the dealership where I got my Telluride, Huffines Kia of Corinth.
9: Yep.
10: And Robert Goodwin, the fine folks there.
9: Yep, good
10: and
9: folks.
10: That's a great vehicle to ride around in for the money and for the size that it is. I mean, it's a fantastic vehicle. I only imagine all the niceties and all the amenities you got whenever you drove the brand new Sorento.
9: Oh yeah, it's incredible for under $50,000.
10: Wow!
9: And that's really where Kia starts to shine.
10: Mm-hmm.
9: When you start looking at price, let's talk to Robert in Los Angeles. Robert, you're first on the Car Pro Show. How can I help you?
11: Yes. Good morning, Jerry and Todd. Congratulations on your anniversary.
9: Well, thank you, sir.
11: To be honest with you, I was logging in a few minutes earlier, and the mic was open, and we could hear you guys, and that makes it even more interesting, because we could see that even off the air, you guys are greeting fans and dealers. And
9: yes, we are.
11: We can see your human side of you, that you were asking about the family members from each one of them, which was really nice and touching.
9: Well, thank
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1: And the Facebook page has this week's classic car of the week. Love this one. I think we were talking about this on the local show, the Dallas show. You said that you knew what the actual make of it was, just the actual year of it was.
2: Yeah.
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1: Yeah, there's some guesses, and there seems to be a consensus of the year, but you just got to go check it out yourself. 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
2: Oh.
1: The Texas heat has been – we just got a break in the last day or so. 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Our Facebook link is right there. Make your guess and good luck.
2: 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Bill, welcome to the CarPro show.
3: Hello. I wanted to get your opinion on the GMC 3/4 ton versus the Ford 3/4 ton, and then the, you know, I think the fit and finishes are nicer on the GMC as far as Chevy and GMC, but I'm not sure what they are on the Fords, and then the difference between gas and diesel.
2: Okay, what are you going to use this truck for?
3: Mostly regular driving, but I also tow a camper trailer a number of times a year.
2: And how big is it?
3: It's 20-foot tandem axle. It's relatively light. I could probably get away with a half ton, but I'd rather have the power than not.
2: Yeah. I mean, here's the pluses and the minuses. Because you really don't need a 3/4 ton to pull your trailer.
3: Yep.
2: And so you're going to be sacrificing the ride of a half-ton truck for, what, 98% of the time you're behind the wheel?
3: Gotcha. Okay.
2: Yep. I mean, that's something to think about. You look at a half-ton truck today, and properly equipped, they will all tow 12,500. Some are up over 13,000 pounds. Look, 3/4 ton trucks are nice, but, you know, the difference in the ride, the difference in parking them, the difference in making U-turns is a tremendous difference. These half-ton trucks today are more like luxury cars. Now, don't let me talk you out of a 3/4 ton if that's what you want. But if I can save you $20,000 and you can get a nicer ride, it's something to consider.
3: Exactly. Absolutely.
2: All right. So,
3: and then
2: the answer to your question in 3/4 ton trucks, I'm with you on the GMC as far as the niceness of the interior and that sort of thing. I tend to lean to the Ford for people who are towing, but typically people who are towing a lot, not, you know, casual towers, because the Ford backup system, the Ford mirrors, there's just a lot of really nice features for people who tow with the 3/4 ton, 1 ton Fords. But you're back to the question of half ton or 3/4 ton, and that's the decision you got to make. I mean, I'm reviewing 3/4 ton loaded diesels, 3/4 tons now, that are coming up on 100 grand. And I mean, real close. And for, you know, 75, you can get a truck that you're not going to have to put diesel fuel into. You're not going to have to put diesel emission fluid in every 10,000 miles. Will it pull as well as a 3/4 ton? No, it won't. But will it do the job adequately? Absolutely.

0: Okay, so then do you think I should wait for the, if I go half ton, do you think it's worth the wait to go to the new body style and the GMC?
1: You know, I think it probably is, since it's been a long time since they've done a major redo, and people, and I haven't seen it. I'm going to go to the State Fair of Texas here real soon and look at the new Chevys and the new GMCs. I hope to do that this week. But, you know, they tell me that it is much improved. I had a story in yesterday's newsletter about the all-new engines in the GMs. I think it's going to be worth it just for that, to be honest with you. I've got great dealers there in Houston, Bill. Go take some test drives.
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0: And next up, we go to Bozeman, Montana, and talk to Bill. Bill, good day. What can I do for you?
1: Hey, Jerry, thanks for taking my call. I listened to your show for the past 5 years via podcast.
0: Thank you, buddy.
1: I really like it.
0: Good to have you.
1: Yeah. Here's my situation. After reading your reviews and listening to your comments, I put a Ford Maverick on order July 2nd. I also took advantage of the employee pricing, which you recommended.
0: Yes.
1: And then 2 weeks later, I got an email or a message from Ford saying that it was going to be built on August 31st. And then this past Wednesday, I still had not heard anything from my dealer or from Ford, so I left a voicemail for my sales rep at the local Ford dealership. Thursday, he left me a voicemail, said that the vehicle was on hold.
0: Okay.
1: So I called him back. I got the VIN numbers, the VIN number and another order number, and I called the Ford customer service. And it took some time, but after checking, they told me that the vehicle was moving from the body shop back to production. And that's all they could tell me. And so I'm asking you, do I need to be concerned that it was damaged in the loading process and if there's anything I should do?
0: No.
1: What my next step should be?
0: I don't think it was probably anything like that. They may have – there is many plausible explanations. One of them, and the most likely one, knowing the manufacturing process at Ford like I do, one of them is that they ran out of a part along the way and had to stop the assembly line. They pivoted, went another direction. Now it's coming back for final production. I've seen that happen a million times. If it was damaged, your dealer would have gotten a notification. And now, if it was a scratch, they may not. But if it were true damage, yeah, they would know it already. They would probably cancel the order and reorder it. And I've seen that happen a gazillion times. Don't blame your dealer. It's hard to get information out of Ford once a vehicle's in transit. So I wish I could help more.
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0: 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Dr. Martin Luther King Jr. dreamed of a nation where his children would be judged not by the color of their skin, but by the content of their character. 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A series brought to you by the Leadership Institute and Radio America.
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1: I tell you, this is really good news when you get your car shipped. 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And if it does, you can thank the folks in the house for passing the AM Radio for Every Vehicle Act. I mean, not only are we on a lot of AM radio stations all over the country, but AM radio is so vital for the emergency services in this country when it comes to the news, the reports of missing children, missing senior adults, and, of course, the EAS test, too, that they do that is so vital. So now I guess it's got to go to the Senate, and they have to figure out where it's going to go from there. But the first hurdle has been passed, and I think that's really good news.
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1: Exactly. All the new cars.
0: Oh, you forgot about me.
1: Right, exactly. Well, I'm out here doing my thing, and I can't even get in a car. So I think it's a really good thing, and I'm glad that I signed that little thing. I think you sent that around for a while.
0: I did.
1: And signed that. I think that's a good thing, and let's hope that it passes all the way through and that AM radio is here to stay.
0: All right. The phone number here is 800-926-7777, 800-926-7777. I've got one line open if you want to grab it. We're preempted in a couple of big markets today, so this is a good day between 11 and 2 Central to be able to get through, and we can talk about your automotive situation.
1: Mm-hmm.
0: Right now we go to Mike in Houston, Texas. Mike,

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1: Hey, thanks, Jerry. I appreciate what you and your team do. I've used your process and your dealers to buy many vehicles, so thanks for all the great advice.
0: Well, thank you, buddy.
1: I am a Ford guy.
0: Yep.
1: I'm a Ford guy. I'm a three-quarter ton guy. I typically keep them 7 to 10 years. Do a lot of heavy towing, but short mileage. So I have a 17 today that I'm selling with only 88,000 miles on it.
0: Oh,
1: I've already got a cash buyer for four. Yeah, I've got a $40,000 cash offer for the truck, so I'm happy and ready to buy.
0: Yeah, buddy.
1: The problem is, everybody's dealing on the 26s. The exact truck and the exact color I want is only available in the new 27s. No one will deal a dime on the 27s, and I'm ready to buy. When do you think we'll see dealers move on the 27s?
0: Boy, I don't think it'll... Are you seeing 27s in inventory?
1: Yes, they're coming in. I'm watching it. I mean, we've got a lot of dealers in Houston, not just your dealers, but other dealers, and I'm watching it pretty carefully. They're starting to roll in, but it's slow.
0: Okay. I mean, obviously, the dealers want to sell the 2026s. All the incentives are on the 2026s. I don't think it's a matter of one of my dealers helping you with as good a price as possible on a 2027. I mean, Jorge Lopez over at Tomball, he's awesome. Mark Collin, I mean, they'll cut you a deal, but there's just not going to be much in the way of incentives, and that's not likely to change anytime soon.
1: Okay, so you don't think in the 26th calendar year we'll see much? It's probably going to be not till 27.
0: Yes, the dealers are stocked heavy right now in 2026s. They're not going to put money on the 2027s because that would keep the 2026s from selling as well, right? They've got to keep the emphasis on 26s. So I don't see 27 incentives being worth a darn between now and the end of the year just because there's so much inventory out there.
1: All right. Sounds like I need to find a new color.
0: What color are you looking at?
1: In 26, they did not make the traditional metal flake silver. They tried all those new gray and silver colors that I don't care for, and they're coming back with the metal flake silver 427.
0: Oh, okay. All right. Well, you're more on top of it than I am. Are you likely to keep this truck 10 years like you did the last one?
1: Yes, sir. 8 to 10. That's why I got to get the right color and do it once.
0: I know. And I don't want to talk you out of a 2027. I don't want to talk you out of the color that you want. You're going to be looking at it for a long time. So you're just going to have to figure out how important it is. You know, another color that you would not settle for but be happy with? I don't want you to regret this move at all.
1: If we end up going with the 26, you think the incentives in the $12,000 to $14,000, $15,000 is about where it's going to peak at?
0: You know, I asked that question to a Ford dealer this morning, and he said that he did not think that the Super Duty incentives would go up in October, but didn't think they would go down at all either. And that's good news, because typically rebates and incentives go down at the beginning of the fourth quarter. But he thinks they'll stay the same, and I don't doubt that for a second because of the amount of inventory that's out there. And from a dealer perspective, Mike, they're paying interest on those things every day. And those things average about $80,000 a pop. And that's costing them a lot of money, especially with interest rates going the wrong way. They're going up instead of down. So I think there's going to be some panic. I think if you could find a 2026, there's going to be some real bargains out there over the next month or so.
1: Great advice, Jerry. Thanks for all you do.
0: Hey, buddy. I appreciate the call. Thank you very, very much. All right. And the newsletter yesterday, in the weekly video contest.
2: Oh, boy.
0: Man, we had a close one this week.
2: We did, actually.
0: My video and your video were within
2: 10 likes.

0: of a point.
1: Oh, it was close, but you won again.
0: Yes, I
1: am. Number five, and I'm number six, so that seems to be where I rest.
0: Yes.
1: Apparently.
0: And my advice column that was there this week was something that I've never heard anybody else talk about, and it's the fact that when you go to look at your new car and you're looking at everything that it does, is it a subscription? So, in other words, are you seeing things now in your car doing things that you're going to have to pay for down the road? That's questions you need to ask.
1: Seems to be the trend.
0: Yes, it does. And the big trend, too, by the way.
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1: And welcome back to the Car Pro Show with Jerry Reynolds, the Car Pro, and me, Todd Chambliss, in the newsletter. One of the most clicked items yesterday, a news item about the survey, or study rather, done from the American Customer Satisfaction Index Automobile Study. 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
2: Yes, it is.
1: 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Number one, Toyota.
2: Yeah.
1: I mean, with what they've done and the trajectory that they're on and the way that people drive those cars for hundreds of thousands of miles, it's really no surprise. So you can see the the breakdowns and the brand rankings, the luxury by vehicle type, all kinds of things. And it might help you decide which vehicle you want to get next if you want to go check it out.
2: There you go. That's all you got to do. And if I can help you, the phone number is 800-926-7777. And next up is Kim in Paris, California. I didn't know there was one.
1: Nor did I.
2: Kim, you're
3: Hi,
2: on the
3: Jerry.
2: Air. Hi.
3: Hi.
2: What can I help you with?
3: Yeah. I'm getting ready to purchase a new car. And I've got two questions. I'm looking at Toyotas primarily. Just because of longevity, I've had Toyotas and Nissans for quite a while, and I own cars between 10 and 20 years usually.
2: Yep.
3: And so I'm looking at hybrid versus gas engines. There's somewhere between a $5,000 and $10,000 price difference. And so the other day I was realizing, wait a second, how many years is it going to take me to recoup the cost difference between a hybrid and a gas engine? And is it really worth it, especially since I'm going to be moving out of California in the next couple of years?
2: You know, and that's a good question. That's a great math equation. As much as I disliked some of what AI does, situations like what you just described, AI can decipher that for you in about 10 seconds and tell you.
3: Right.
2: Now, I'm just surprised that what kind of Toyota are you considering?
3: I'm looking at a Camry. The LE or the XLE is that one, or I'm potentially looking also at a Prius.
2: And how many miles a year do you typically drive?
3: Average is probably 10 to 12,000 miles. It may end up being more because I'm now doing me. I've been a caretaker for the last 25 years, and now I don't have to do any more caretaking. I just get to do me. So, like, in the next year or so when I leave California, I'm going to be traveling a lot.
2: I mean, with the volatility of gas prices, and I don't know that that's ever going to go away, I'll be honest with
3: you.
2: I've given up on the fact that, gas is going back to $2 a gallon and staying there, and especially when you're in California there. But I always believe that a hybrid is the way to go, especially with a Toyota or a Lexus. Not only do you get better fuel economy, I mean, a Toyota Camry hybrid will get you right around 50 miles to the gallon with and that's a big car. I mean, it's not a huge car, but it's a big, comfortable car. And if you can get 50 miles to the gallon, I think it will pay for itself over time. And you also get better horsepower, more pickup when you decide to get up on the freeway, things like that. Kim, I would encourage you to talk to one of my dealers. I don't think the difference is $5,000. I think it's less than that. 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
2: This was not a waste of my time. I learned that any obstacle that you get, you can persevere through it and you can keep on pushing. My grades dropped and I had to figure it out. And I searched to get help.
3: So many people are so afraid to ask questions that they would rather make a mistake. And I would rather they own up to maybe they're not 100% sure and let's get it right the first time.
4: Mike, how important is that for someone who realizes they may have a need and may need some

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0: And it's happy listener time here at the Car Pro Show. It's time to tell you about another successful person who is able to use Jerry's way of buying cars and have a great experience. And we're talking about Shay, who went to see Charles Owen and the fine folks at Park Place Lexus Grapevine, looking for a Lexus RX 350H Premium Plus. That's a mouthful right there.
1: Yes, it is.
0: Service manager Pete was nice, set me up with one of his trusted sales guys named Brian. Worked together for 2 weeks finding the car I wanted. Not easy. The cars go fast. Is that true? Those cars fly out of there pretty quick?
1: Yeah.
0: Do they really? I guess they're in that demand. Well, Brian was patient with all my questions, never felt pressured. A great experience. We'll do business with him again. At the very end, said, thank you, Jerry Reynolds, for making all this possible. So it's legendary, the Park Place way of doing business. I've actually benefited from that.
1: You have.
0: Folks over at the Lexus store and Plano, and I got to tell you that those folks over there do it right. You're going to be taken care of, and you're never going to feel like they're trying to rush you through.
1: Yeah, and I love Charles Owen. He's such a great guy.
0: Yeah.
1: He runs a good operation, just like Chris Bruner at the Park Place Plano store. Just really, really good folks. But you know what? All of our dealers, if you use them and you talk to the right people, which is all at my website, carpro.com, that's all you got to do. You can have a wonderful experience, too. If you want to take advantage of the deals that are out there right now, they are plentiful, I promise you, and it's easy to do. 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
4: Here we go. It's our 25th anniversary on the air with the CarPro Show. It was originally the Car Guy Show, but we ran into some trademark issues with that. So for the past 15, 16 years, it's been the CarPro Show, and I'm the CarPro, Jerry Reynolds. We are live on a remote in Dallas, Texas, actually Farmers Branch, Texas. At a car museum that is just spectacular.
5: Oh, my gosh.
4: Beautiful.
5: Yeah.
4: Beautiful bunch of cars sitting just right behind us here. And a lot of people here that have been coming by and saying hi all day long. But if you are thinking about making a move with your transportation situation, all you got to do is call this number, 800-926-7777, 800-926-7777, and let us know what we can do to help you make a good, smart car buying decision. I'd be happy to do that for you. Todd Chambliss, the old roadmaster, is here.
5: That's right, and 2 years this week for me. I don't think it's today. I think it was a few days ago.
4: Yeah, you're
5: the actual,
4: right.
5: You know, the way the calendar hits and everything. But yeah, 2 years ago, had the opportunity to come and sit next to you and do the CarPro Show, of course, in Dallas, Fort Worth, and then the national show. And it's been a blessing to our family and to me personally. We've known each other for quite a few years, and this was just a great opportunity. After your original co-host Kevin McCarthy retired, and you had a need for somebody to kind of sit alongside and do some things with you, and glad to be a part of that. And to be here in this particular venue where people are coming up and they're talking about how you've helped them make, you know, with their situations and everything, it's really heartwarming, and it's nice to know that folks up there are appreciative and benefiting from all the experience and the help that you're able to give them.
4: Well, I tell you, it is gratifying. I love to hear the stories. And now, you know, we've been on the air long enough that I'm hearing about people's children and their grandchildren and how I helped them, you know, 20 years ago. And I love getting out. And of course, anytime you can be around beautiful, beautiful classic cars like we are right now, it's always good for me. If you are in the Dallas-Fort Worth area now, the address where we are is 2070

0: Diplomat Drive, and that would be where you come by in Farmers Branch. We're going to be here till 2 p.m. Central Time, and so another couple of hours. And we'd love to say hi to you as well.
1: And you can't miss it if you're driving around the area. This is an area where there's a lot of office buildings and warehouses are, but you can't miss all the cars out front with the hoods popped up and the music. And the people out there, there are food trucks. There's all kinds of activity out there. And then we're just inside.
0: And there's a huge, big street that's blocked off.
1: You're not going to miss that, I promise.
0: No, you're definitely not.
1: Yeah.
0: But we're having a good time. If you're thinking about making a move, this is the last week of the last weekend of the month. It's the last weekend of the quarter. And that means the incentives are better and better. We saw incentive movement this week. And they went up, of course. Now, typically, they go down after the end of the third quarter. And then as the fourth quarter ramps up and more time goes along, then they kind of crescendo, and that happens in December, which is typically why I tell you to, you know, look, be sure if you're going to do something, do it in December. But there's also other considerations, such as tax code 179. If you're self-employed or a business owner, you don't want to miss out on that. Depreciation is a big write-off this year. Loan interest is a big write-off this year. I've got all those details for you in the free weekly newsletter. If you're not a subscriber, subscribe today, and you'll get yesterday's in your inbox immediately. And you can look at all the this. Look, I didn't put this together. This was done by my CPA, and he's been helping me put this report together for a lot of years. Let's go to the phones, and we'll talk to Dave in Texas. Dave, welcome to the show.
2: Oh, thank you, guys. Listen to you just about every Saturday afternoon.
0: Well, thank you, buddy.
2: So I'm currently driving a 2005 Toyota Sequoia, and it's got 247,000 miles on it. But I'm reaching the time where I'm going to be retiring, and my wife and I do a lot of travel between here and California and other places because our kids don't live here. So I'm looking for something. I've been looking at like the Nissan Frontier. So I looked at a Pathfinder, been looking at Tacomas, and I was just what the best bang for the buck is.
0: You know, as long as you keep a vehicle, it'd be hard for me to recommend anything except the Tacoma or some Toyota. But the Tacoma is one of the longest lastings, most durable, least cost of ownership vehicles that you could possibly buy. So if you go with a pickup, I think I'd go with it for sure.
2: Okay.
0: I've seen them go. I've told the story on the air before, but I've got one listener that made it to 1,000,000 miles on a Tacoma without ever having any mechanical work done to it, just routine maintenance. And I don't know of many vehicles that are going to do that. And for somebody that, you know, you're going to be driving this thing for another 20 years and you're going to put a lot of miles on it, I think Tacoma's the way to go.
2: Okay. As far as the Pathfinder, over like a 4Runner or an Explorer?
0: I don't think any of them will hold up as well as what we're talking about with the Tacoma. I think they're probably more enjoyable. So if you're willing to sacrifice some of that longevity for a nicer ride, maybe a little quieter inside, that's a decision that you're going to have to make. But there's pluses and minuses both ways. And
2: okay,
0: we got to figure out what is the most important to Dave. I do have some great dealers all over the Houston area and San Antonio and Austin and, of course, Dallas-Fort Worth. I'm not sure where you were calling from, but I just go with Tacoma, and they've gotten nicer through the years too. So let's try that. If it doesn't work, call me back.
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8: And welcome back to the Car Pro Show. Jerry Reynolds is here. He's the Car Pro, and I'm Todd Chambliss. Got the newsletter in front of me, and looking at all the things people are reading off of there. One news item, a particular interest to the folks in California. Your governor there has signed Senate Bill 1392, or Jay Leno's law. Apparently, this has to do with smog checks on older vehicles. Now, the exemption doesn't start until in a year and a few months. It'll be the first of 2028. But it's a step forward. Now, all the cars from 75 and back already exempt

0: from the routine smog inspections.
1: Sure,
0: now,
1: sure.
0: This extends that from 76 to 85 model years.
1: There you go. And that's, I mean, it's not what everybody wanted, but it's better than what we had.
0: Yeah,
1: let's put it
0: that
1: way.
0: Step forward, and it's a good thing, obviously, for those who like to collect cars and dealing with all the smog. So I'm sure it must be just a whipping in California, financially and otherwise, to keep up with all the rules and regs and laws and all that kind of thing. So this is really going to help.
1: Yeah, it is. And congratulations to Jay Leno. Boy, he was the driver behind that. He pushed it hard.
0: He certainly did.
1: He did a great job.
0: Yeah.
1: Let's talk to Ryan in Houston. Ryan, welcome to the Car Pro Show. How can I help you?
2: Thanks, Gary. I was just wondering the difference. I was kind of looking at a Telluride and a Jeep Grand Cherokee. Those are kind of the two vehicles that I like the look of.
1: Yeah, and they're very different. Both are great, but both are very different. I mean, with the Telluride, which I just reviewed and I loved it, Todd just bought a new one. It's his second one.
0: That's right.
1: It's a wonderful SUV, tons of neat features and things, but it's based on a car. It's on a car chassis. When you get to the Grand Cherokee, Ford Explorer, Toyota 4Runner, now we're talking truck-based chassis. So what's the give and take? Well, the give is you get a softer ride with the car-based chassis. You get better fuel economy, typically, but you're giving up towing power. And, you know, to me, it's a completely different ride and drive. And you just got to kind of drive both and see which one you like the most.
2: All right. Well, I appreciate it. I was just wondering, what's the best bang for the buck, do you think?
1: Oh, I think this Telluride for sure. I mean, If you look at what you get for the money, and then you go out in the open market and you start comparing vehicles and try to get something near the same price as a Telluride, the Hyundai sister vehicle to it, the Palisade, is really about your only choice for something that's comparable.
0: Yeah.
1: And it's actually just a little bit less money. Now, they look different, but underneath, it's exactly the same powertrain, same frame, same chassis. Everything's the same. Except the one plus of the Palisade, you get a power third row seat. And with the Telluride, it's manual. That's not a reason to choose one or the other, in my opinion, because the seat on the Telluride is so easy to operate.
0: Oh, my gosh.
1: But, you know, if you want that power third row seat, look at the Palisade. But I'll tell you, Ryan, some people would swear they love the ride and drive of the Cherokee, the Grand Cherokee, better. Others will tell you they love the ride of the Telluride better. I'm a truck-based chassis guy. I believe for longevity purposes, a truck-based chassis SUV will just outlast a car-based chassis. But look, a lot of it depends on how long you're going to keep it and how important the ride quality is to you. So I got good dealers for both of them there in the Houston area. Go take good test drives in both and see what you think and what fits your family the best, and that's really going to come down to it. You can't go wrong with either. They're just different.
2: Perfect. Thank you.
1: All right, buddy. Thank you. That opened the line at 800-926-7777, 800-926-7777. Also in the newsletter yesterday, if you had a loan with a company called Credit Acceptance Corporation, otherwise known as CAC in the business, they got themselves in a little bit of trouble, and they are forgiving $634 million in loans.
0: Oof.
1: That's going to leave a mark.
0: That's going to hurt a long time.
1: Oh, yeah, it really is, especially on the quarterly report.
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6: All right, and next up is James. James is in the Houston area. Hello, James. How can I help you? James on line four. Are you there? I'm sorry. Let's start over. Go ahead.
7: Can you hear me?
6: Yeah, I can now.
7: Can you hear me?
6: Uh-huh.
7: Okay. I just wanted to get your opinion about senior citizens with self-driving cars. Good idea or bad idea?
6: I don't think it's a good idea. I don't think we're there.
8: For any citizen.
6: I mean, there's just so much to go wrong. And... you know, I my worry with seniors is that they get lulled into a false sense of security with self-driving systems. So they quit paying attention to the road. They start doing other things. And next thing you know, there's a malfunction, and they hit something. And they hit it hard. I just don't think it's ready. We are no further than Autonomous 3 right now. Autonomous 5 is a true, full self-driving car. And I don't think we're there yet. God, I've had a ball for a year with telling Waymo stories in my free weekly newsletter because of all the screw-ups. People have been killed in Teslas, and quite a number of them. I'm sorry, James. I just don't think it's a good idea.
7: I tend to agree. I was just wondering if my in-laws are... on this kick of wanting one, and I just thought it's a good idea, but
6: they can probably save money with Uber if they're afraid to drive, or the cars are safer today than ever, and there's a lot of things there that will help senior citizens, such as the sensors in the bumpers on the front and back. Our depth perception as we age is not as good as it used to be. It's hard to tell when you're up close to something. That's why you see a lot of seniors with little scratches and dents and dings and things on their car because they can't really tell how close they are to something. It's distorted. And these sensors, backup cameras, blind spot monitoring, automatic emergency braking, all of those things are great for seniors, but I am not a fan yet of full self-driving. I appreciate the call.
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1: And the newsletter, if you're a fan of gasoline engines, the V8, and you're not really feeling the EV love, good news, General Motors, they're not going to be walking away from the gasoline engines. Two sixth-generation small-block V8s for their redesigned 27 Silverado 1500 and the Sierra 1500, and it's going to be some Turbo Max four-cylinder action, too. If all the details and all the stats are in there, but for those who, it's kind of weird having a hybrid, turning it on, and you don't hear an engine roar to life. It is kind of weird. That's about the only negative I can tell you from having a hybrid. I do miss that roaring of the engine that I had with the Mustang back in the day.
0: Or you hit the remote start, and then you walk out to the car. And it doesn't sound like it's running.
1: I know.
0: But it is.
1: The wife even said we're out. She's like, is the car even started? I said, yeah, it's hybrid. It starts first on the battery and blah, blah, blah. So, yeah, it's a transition. But, yeah, I've always been a fan of a car roaring to life and having that that nice engine sound. So this is good news for sure.
0: Yeah, General Motors made a substantial investment in V8 engines while a lot of the car companies are going away from it.
1: How about that?
0: How will that turn out for them? We will see.
1: Absolutely.
0: They also went heavy into electrics, if you recall.
1: Yes.
0: How'd that turn out for you?
1: Well, there's a story there.
0: That's another story. Mm-hmm. I do have, and just got it, in next Friday's free weekly newsletter, I will have all the specs and info on the 8.3-liter Duramax diesel from GM.
1: Oof.
0: An all-new diesel.
1: 8.3?
0: 8.3.
1: Oh, man.
0: This thing is going to be a beast.
1: I'll bet it will be.
0: And then we'll wait a little while, and then we'll see Ford come back and up that and make a bigger one.
1: Because they always do that.
0: Because they do that. That's how they make their money.
1: That's an interesting thing, too, by the way, with diesel being the price it is, the gasoline per gallon price. I mean, we're like $7-$8 in California. It's $5 or $6 in Texas, depending. So that's a gamble for sure.
0: But if you need a diesel, you gotta have a diesel.
1: You pay what they ask you to pay,
0: and it's gonna go down.
1: It will.
0: Let's talk to Jesus in Placerville, California, Northern California. Hello, Jesus.

0: What can I help you with?
1: Hi, first time caller. I've got it on speakerphone, so I hope that's okay.
0: Yeah, you sound fine.
1: Okay. Anyway, yeah, Placerville, we're between Sacramento and Tahoe. So,
0: yeah.
1: A couple questions. We have a 2010 Honda. I'm sorry, I'm nervous. We have a 2010 Camry, 98,700 miles on it. It's paid for.
0: Yeah.
1: We are moving from California to Sarasota via a 40-foot diesel pusher. And so we elected to keep the Camry instead of keeping instead of going to buy a used vehicle we could tow behind with our Roadmaster tow that came with the RV. And you know, the prices of a used manual transmission vehicle were like 30,000-40,000 miles, and we were looking, you know, maybe to pick one up outside of California because of the cost.
0: Yeah.
1: So I was wondering, you said you've towed vehicles across the country. We're first-time RVers, and I'm sure there's a lot of people out there that are going to do this, not leave California, but just RV. We elected to go with a Car Caddy Dolly versus the Roadmaster. So I just wanted your opinion on that.
0: I think it's a good idea. I mean, you've got the front wheels up in the air, car in neutral. You know, I mean, the alternative to buying a car that you can dinghy tow, I mean, you saved yourself a ton of money. You got a fantastic car that's 16 years old with under 100,000 miles. Good grief. That was absolutely the right thing to do.
1: That was my wife's idea.
0: Well, she's very savvy.
1: She's sitting right next to me.
0: Let me make sure I got this straight. You're going to move from Northern California, not too far from my favorite place on earth, Lake Tahoe, and you're going to hot Sarasota, Florida.
1: Yes.
0: I don't know that you can go to places across country that could be any further apart.
1: Well, the reason is because of my wallet. I just retired. My wife's retiring in December. She's from Minnesota, and she married me 28 years ago to move out here and leave all of her family. So I said, when we retire, you choose the place and the car and the house. And she says, I want to travel. So that's why we went with the 40-foot diesel pusher with a ISL Cummins 400.
0: You're going to have a ball. You're going to have a blast. You guys are going to love that so much.
1: What scares me the most, Jerry, is we're 51 feet, 57 feet total.
0: Yeah.
1: It's
0: a rig, so, man. A 40-foot pusher, it's a rig. But when you get used to driving it, it should have blind spot monitoring and those sort of things.
1: Yeah.
0: You know, that'll help you. It's, you know, the rear cameras are going to help you when you got to back into somewhere. The only thing right now I feel sorry for you on is filling that sucker up with diesel. Whoa.
1: Yeah.
0: Well, that's going to hurt.
1: It wasn't an investment. It was something that we wanted to do because we're both 68, and I figured if I don't do this now while I'm still sane and can work on things, we're never going to do this. And
0: yeah.
1: She's always wanted to do this.
0: Well, I tell you, the one thing that people with motorhomes have the most trouble with, and this is the truth, always be cautious of height.
1: Yeah.
0: You know, tree limbs that are down, gas station, awnings, those sort of things. If somebody's going to tear up their motorhome, it's usually going to be the top, not the sides. So, you know, just do that. Be careful. Enjoy your trip. You made a good decision. I congratulate your wife for being smart, because that was a great move right there. Hey, Suze, good luck. Happy travels. Holler when you get to Florida. I'd love to hear to know that you got there safely. And stick with us. You can always get us on the podcast and by click listen live at carpro.com. Yes. That's easy for me to say.
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13: You are listening to the Car Pro Show, where we are at a fancy museum today. It is the Sam Peck Museum in Dallas-Fort Worth. Actually, Farmers Branch is the city. And we are here for, of course, this the 25th anniversary of the Car Pro Show. And we are having, there's a big auto show, car show out front. And that reminded me on the newsletter, there was a story about the auction coming up in November for the Batman Returns Batmobile.
0: Oh, yeah. That's going to bring some big bucks.
13: I would imagine they say the estimate between $5 and $7 million for that.

0: Yeah.
1: Could that be an addition Mr. Pack could maybe purchase for the for the museum
0: there
1: here?
0: There is no rhyme or reason what he buys for this museum.
1: I mean, he already bought your car that you got that was a piece of movie history, the Shaguar.
0: Yeah, it was in the movie.
1: Yeah.
0: I don't know. Maybe.
1: That'd be nice if he cleared a little space and maybe broke open the piggy bank to see if that could actually be an addition. But you want to read about it, it's certainly in the newsletter. If you don't get the newsletter regularly, you should. CarPro.com, go to the very top. There is a way to get that CarPro newsletter. There's a link right there. You click, put in your email. It'll come to you. The latest one will immediately, and then thereafter you'll get them every Friday, unless it's a holiday week. We don't have a whole bunch of – we have no ads on there. We don't have any sort of things that would be a negative to get it, just good information, and keep up with the latest on what's going on with the CarPro Show and the automotive industry.
0: Vince in Roseville, California, welcome to the show.
2: Hey, thanks, Jerry. Hey, congratulations on the anniversary, too.
0: Hey, thank you, buddy.
2: What you do.
0: Appreciate that.
2: Yes, sir. You know, I'm torn because I'm looking to retire in about 3-4 years, and I really love Toyotas and Hondas. Even though I have a Mazda CX-9 right now, it's paid off. I like the Grand Highlander hybrid and then the Honda Pilot, which is not a hybrid, but
0: right.
2: I don't know. I mean, which they're both reliable, and I'm looking for you to be my consumer report.
0: Boy, I tell you what, I'm having trouble keeping my mind off gas prices right now with what's
2: right.
0: going on there and no end in sight. The Highlander, the Grand Highlander Hybrid is fantastic. I love it. The Pilot is roomier inside.
2: Mm.
0: So how often do you use that third row seat?
2: Not very often. I like to throw my golf clubs and luggage and go.
0: All right. I think if you're going to do something fairly soon, I think the no-brainer is the Grand Highlander Hybrid. Now, I can guarantee you that Honda is going to put some kind of hybrid system into the Pilot. I don't know when, but that is everything that they're trying to do right now is hybrid. And, you know, they were late to the party, but they're coming now, and they're going to come on strong with hybrids. So a year from now, you might ask me that question, and I might give you a completely different answer. But today,
2: right.
0: I'd say get the Grand Highlander Hybrid. It's fantastic as far as reliability, fuel economy, for its size, because it's a big SUV. And then down the road, After Honda gets the Pilot hybridized, if that's a word, then yeah, maybe look at it then.
2: Well, I appreciate that, sir. And yeah, I love the Grand Highlander. I'm going to look at that. And I don't think Pilot's going to make one until 2030 or whatever. They're so behind.
0: Yeah, they are. But
2: anyway.
0: Man, they're spending literally billions trying to catch up, and they will. They'll catch up pretty quick, actually. So let's see. I am very proud of what Honda's doing. I worried that they were rushing hybrids, but boy, so far they seem to be doing great. People love them, and the fuel economy is really, really good. And I think the reliability will be too. It's a Honda.
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4: So it's a bigger display than what you would have on a phone, right? So you have a physical

0: I'm the leader of a cosmetology group for my after school program, and I teach young girls different skills on how to do hair and how to help other people. And it's not just about hair, it's just about confidence.
1: Bassam's ability to help develop other people, isn't that the critical thing? Is every business.
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1: Bassam, how does this make you feel?
0: 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I can actually do stuff that's going to better me.
1: Jeffrey, would you hire somebody like Bassam?
2: Absolutely. I can tell that she's a good communicator, and the fact that she told the story about listening when it was supposed to be about cosmetology, she's into it because she cares about people.
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0: And it's happy listener time here on the Car Pro Show. Folks that have taken Jerry's advice, they've gone to carpro.com and they have followed the advice of Jerry, gone through the process, going to one of his dealers using the Car Pro way. For example, Craig in Dallas-Fort Worth decided he was ready for a Toyota RAV4. So he went to see Jerry Patterson. You know that guy very well.
1: Yeah, I believe I do.
0: At Freema Toyota. Says the sales manager met us within 2 minutes after we got there. Immediately introduced us to the top salesperson named Jonathan, gave us a very detailed and pleasant car buying experience. Not a surprise there. And also Ross went to see Lone Star Chevrolet in Houston, another one of your great dealers.
1: Oh, Mike Batches.
0: Mike Batches there, of course. And he bought a brand new Corvette. Met expectations, professional from beginning to end, answered all questions and requests, and course got the Car Pro treatment, and he got the best price and the best treatment. And what's wrong with that?
1: Nothing, except I wonder if he should have bought some lottery, some raffle tickets.
0: Oh, for the sweepstakes coming up.
1: Yeah, because Mike Batches helps us with the Corvette we're giving away.
0: That's absolutely right.
1: So he goes to Mike Batches and buys one, and he could have spent $10 on a raffle ticket and maybe won the whole thing.
0: Wouldn't that have been better to try? Well, maybe he could do that and get two of them.
1: Oh yeah,
0: like a twofer. Wouldn't that be nice?
1: And sell the other one.
0: keep the one he wins, right?
1: No. So
0: which one is going to be the best one?
1: Well, he's probably bought the top of the line. Just guessing. So
0: yeah, he can sell one, keep the
1: he
0: other.
1: Can sell one, pay most of what it cost him for the other.
0: See,
1: one.
0: It's a win-win, right?
1: It really is. Mm-hmm. 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You'll get yesterday's immediately, a brand new one coming up this Friday. And it's full of information. I'm almost done with that one.
0: I bet you are.
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6: From ABC News, I'm Wayne Cabot. The Coast Guard says it has now found debris from a missing medevac flight hours after it radioed that it was flying blind.
7: Roger, you said you're coming in blind. Is that what he said? Okay, you declare an emergency.
6: From liveatc.net, it was traveling from Bermuda to Boston, debris turning up now off Nantucket. The search continues for the six people aboard, four from Canada, two from Bermuda. Not clear why the patient was being transferred. The Pacific has a fast-growing, intensifying hurricane, Nolo, a Category 3 now, 200 miles about off of Morro Reef, Hawaii. Much of California will be suffering through temps 15 to 20 degrees above average into Thursday. The heat explains maybe some of the empty seats at Dodger Stadium for ALDS Game 1 against the Braves. It was 100 degrees. Those who stayed got to see the Dodgers win. Other Game 1 winners, the White Sox over Cleveland, Tampa Bay over the Yankees. The Fly Dubai pilot who fended off an attack by his co-pilot at 34,000 feet says he respectfully had turned away for a couple of minutes when his co-pilot said he wanted to go pray.

0: And then later, he was attacked from behind.
1: There was a big blow to the back of my head.
0: Hitting him with a cockpit emergency axe.
2: Senior intelligence and law enforcement officials have identified the co-pilot in Wednesday's Fly Dubai incident as 29-year-old Hammam al-Hammami, an Omani national. Multiple sources familiar with the investigation say the suspect was previously flagged as a, quote, security risk, telling ABC News he was found in possession of extremist materials while serving as a co-pilot trainee for another airline. He was later grounded from flying for 1 year. Marcus Moore, ABC News, London.
3: Hello, Ohio.
0: Campaigning today, President Trump said that if Republican Vivek Ramaswamy loses, he won't be giving aid to Ohio. This is ABC News.
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0: There's no one who wanted Tom Kim to win today more than Tom Kim. The South Korean golfer's gold medal wins him an exemption from military service back home. He shot a 6-under-64. This is not the first time Tennessee Correction Commissioner Frank Strada has had to deal with executions going wrong. As Arizona's prison official, he oversaw a series of botched executions there, too. Now he's out in Tennessee.
5: The head of Tennessee's prison system is now resigning after this week's botched execution of death row inmate Krista Pike. Governor Bill Lee making that announcement, saying Commissioner Frank Strada will leave his post sometime this month. Lee has now paused all executions in the state to allow for an independent review. This was the second failed execution in the state this year. Meanwhile, lawyers for Pike say that she's in critical condition and on a ventilator. Overnight, they asked for an emergency motion to preserve of all the evidence related to the botched execution attempt.
0: Her lawyer saying that the resignation doesn't do a thing to help Krista now. They say that what happened to her reflects a systemic failure going beyond any one person. Daylight saving time ends in 4 weeks, and President Trump wants to keep it going on social media, calling out Senator Tom Cotton for voting against the Sunshine Protection Act, which would make daylight saving time year-round. Trump calls a Republican a friend of his, but shared his cell phone number on social media. We tried. Voicemail full. Wayne Cabot, ABC News.
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14: 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Of course, my name is Jeff Chittister. Over there, you find upcoming events. You also find out about some of our live broadcasts that we're doing constantly, so we always like that, including our Counter Conversations, which happens the third Friday of every month. Hey, we're joined every single Wednesday at 7 o'clock by Drew Klein. Drew Klein joins us, talks a little bit about what's going on, certainly in politics. We talk in particular during this first segment, the myths and misconceptions, and frankly, it appears lies that people are starting to talk about the education of freedom accounts. We talk about them, the value they bring to many families, and of course, Drew is the best to talk about that right now.
15: Drew, how are you this morning?
16: I prefer super duper intelligent.
15: Oh, I like that. Because I think SI is going to get messed up with Sports Illustrated.
16: So, it doesn't exist anymore, does it?
15: It
16: used to be the best magazine. Like, the best
15: when
16: magazine.
15: It was sports. I mean, but when now it it's sports. Nothing. It's just that. It's still online.
16: I subscribed to that when I was in high school. Just the baseball stories were like, everyone was like epic. It was so great. The writing in that magazine. Anyway.
15: They used to storytell too. Remember? I mean, because you didn't just get, okay, he hit three home runs. It was the old school blue collar journalists that existed that were great.
16: Yes. And that's what it was so great. Like these guys were, we could talk all day about how great Sports Illustrated was in its heyday. But you know, on the super intelligence thing, who in America really believes, I'm serious, like who thinks that the President of the United States can sign a piece of paper and change the language?
15: Right.
16: Like you have to now call it super intelligence. Like, come on.
15: The industry will decide how they want to change it too, because we were talking about the cloud beforehand. It wasn't always called the cloud. It had a lot of arcane words worse than what you get from your doctor sometimes. And then some doofus in some IT company said, why don't we just call it the cloud?
16: That at least, you know, the words catch on. Like, the English language is so weird. And but if I could fight back against one thing, I would push back. Gift, when did gift become a verb?
15: Oh, yeah.
16: It's in newspapers, magazines now. He gifted this. No, he gave it. Why do you put an extra syllable in there? Gift is a noun. Come on. Impact, the same. Impact is a noun.
15: Outstanding. It is a noun. You're right. But once again, we reinvent the language all the time, sadly for the wrong.
16: But that just happens naturally. Like the president of the United States doesn't get to decide that. But if I were president, the decree I would do is gift is no longer can be used as a verb.
15: Those would be the kind of executive orders I would do as well.
16: Yeah.
15: And then I would define, is it GIF or GIF for an image? And I would say, no, this is the proper pronunciation. Hey, I do want to talk about something. There's a new commercial out there. One of the people running for governor, Cindy Warmington, is basically, you know, one of her key policies. She hasn't been shy about this. I appreciate politicians when they are out there as to what most of it. She's really going to be going after the education freedom accounts. You know, she's basically called it, what's frustrating for me, she's basically called it a pickpocketing scheme that claims to take $100 million from taxpayers. Now, all of that is wrong in the bigger sense. But, you know, this attack on a program that, you know, you've seen it firsthand. I've seen it firsthand. These students who have been the benefactors and their parents as well, and teachers praise it as well, they seem to be ignoring this now more than about a decade of really great success stories, and just out of spite want to get rid of this program because it doesn't fit their ideology.
16: Well, it's a little more sinister than that. It's not that it doesn't fit their ideology. It's that it doesn't line the pockets of the teachers union, which then takes 98% of its political donations and gives to Democrats.
15: Correct.
16: So this is a, they want to have it so it's illegal for your kids, basically not illegal because you can pay for your own private school, but they want to make sure that if you can't afford to pay for private school, you're stuck and you're assigned to public school and there's no escape. And after the Nicole Hannah Jones story in the New York Times about her daughter and the effects of putting a smart kid in a family school and trapping that kid there in schools that are mismanaged and poorly run, if that story can't help us think better about how we should educate our kids, they're just not willing to listen. So the Education Freedom Account program does not take a dime from your local public school property tax money. It doesn't take any. It's all state money. If your kid goes the way the system works, if your child goes to their assigned public school, the state sends its portion of that of your kid's education dollars to the assigned public school.
15: Correct.
16: And so let's average that at just under $5,000, let's say. We spend $26,000 a year per pupil in New Hampshire on average to educate kids. So your school is spending about $19,000. Now, it depends on the district. This is an average. Mm-hmm. Some districts are much higher. Some are much lower. So if that child chooses not to go to the public school, or let's say was enrolled in the public school and then chooses to go elsewhere through an EFA program, they get about $5,000 from the state to go to that. The rest of the money, the $19,000, stays in the public school.
15: Mm-hmm.
16: So she either doesn't understand how the program works, or which is the charitable way to look at it, or she deliberately is misleading people about how the program works, not picking anybody's pocket. The other thing to sort of consider here is families, you have a lot of children. I think the Nicole Hannah Jones example is really interesting to just put in the context here. You have a lot of kids who really struggle in the school they've been assigned to.
15: Yep.
16: And her proposal is just spend more money. And no reform, no looking at why do we have bullying in these schools? Why do we have chaos in some schools? Why are some schools unable to get their kids to proficient in math and reading science? Instead of looking at the process of what's happening in those schools and why they aren't serving some kids well, their proposal has just been more taxpayer money.
15: Yeah.
16: And that doesn't work, and we know that doesn't work. There's a massive amount of research showing that once you get beyond the minimum basics needed to run a public school, you have to spend some money on public schools. That additional money does not move the needle. It's all of the processes that go into how are they educating students, what curriculum are they using, what is the climate like in that school, what's the culture like in that school. So in Concord, where Cindy Warmington's from, 377 students are taking EFAs. That's right about 10% of Concord's enrollment. So her solution is not to try to figure out why did 10% of students in Concord choose to take an EFA? And this doesn't include the kids who aren't taking an EFA but are going to private schools or homeschooled.
15: Correct.
16: Why are we losing 10% of our kids to an alternative form of education? She's not curious about that. She has no interest in it. She has no interest in figuring out how to educate those kids better. You know, school choice works this way. You give kids the option, you give parents the money to let them choose the school. And we know this happens because we have research from other states to show that it happens. What happens is when you introduce a pretty high level of competition, that is about a third of the students facing, you know, choosing a real competition, whether it's charter schools or EFAs or homeschooling or whatever, when you start to creep that percentage up, mm-hmm. the local schools change. They start to look at what they can do to keep those kids from leaving. That's the competitive market at work. And what Sydney Warmington wants to do is prevent that competitive market from working and trap your kids, if you can't afford it, to trap your kids in a public school that doesn't work for those kids. That's just a terrible way to approach educating kids.
15: It's brutal. I mean, once again, when you talk about that, and I'm glad you brought up Nicole Hannah-Jones, if people haven't read that article, I'll repost it up online. I mean, that article, I was so furious at her. I haven't been that furious at Nicole Hannah-Jones since she released the 1619 Project. But I was just mortified that a parent would subject their child to that, especially when you have these avenues. You bring up a really good point, too. You know, and this is one of the frustrating things I have with some people in the media, is they don't challenge these people who are opposed to EFAs. Since most of them send their kids to private schools, why they don't challenge
16: as Sydney Warmington did.
15: Right. Like them, why do you do that? Why do you take your child out of public school? Why do you do that? Aren't you hurting public schools by not being present for them at that point? And no one ever challenges them on that.
16: It's so frustrating. All three of my sons went to public schools and are going, my last one in school is still attending public school. You know, I get accused of wanting to destroy public education. My kids go there. We're trying to make it stronger.
15: Correct.
16: Sydney Warmington takes her kids out of public schools, and nobody ever asks her, why do you think that the Concord public schools aren't good enough for your kids? And why, if they're not mm-hmm. good enough for your kids, then why would you want to trap everybody else there?
15: Great question.
16: Just one reporter could ask her that question for crying out loud.
15: Yes. And if she comes on the show, I will ask her. and I think that's the interesting thing. Once again, we're talking to Drew Klein, Josiah Bartlett, Center for Public Policy. Drew, if I want to find out more about Josiah Bartlett, but also if I just wanted to be lazy about this whole thing and just you give me kind of an update once a week, how can I do that?
16: You know, everybody should just let me think for them. And if you want to do that, you just go to jbartlett.org and you can find all of our articles on all of our topics. We have handy pull-down tabs. If you want to look up what we've written about taxation or school choice or education mm-hmm. improvement, all that stuff, it's at jbartlett.org. And if you want to get a weekly update that comes just once a week with a nice little essay on you know, political and policy topics, you can sign up at jbartlett.org.
15: So before I go too much further, your lovely wife was in here. She was actually being interviewed by one of our sister stations. She brought some pies in here. And I have to tell you that I'm convinced that most of my colleagues here at the Manchester Media Group are just ravenous or have not been fed at home whatsoever, because those pies, they attack them like the fat bear that won the contest this week. They just went right after those pies. That was really good. And the apple pie was it was really good.
16: So the apples, by the way, for that pie came from Gould Hill Farm, and she tries to get all of her, during season, when apples are in season, she gets her pies locally from Max and from Gould Hill, and Gould Hill Farm has just fabulous. By the way, this is the best year I've ever seen. I'm going to put an ad for Gould Hill Farm. We've been picking apples there for 20 years. I've never seen a better apple season than this season. Every apple is huge.
15: Phenomenal.
16: They're perfect. Go to Gould Hill Farm in Hopkinton and pick all the apples you can, because they're amazing. The Kearsarge apple, which they grow there, it's a local variety, is the best apple for pie I've ever had.
15: Nice.
16: It's firm. It holds up. And their cider donuts are phenomenal. So go there.
15: Oh, you know what else I noticed before we take our break and come back and talk about political things? You know, I'm a big natural honey, right? Getting my honey from the stands and stuff mm-hmm. like that. And I can tell how well the season has been because I'm getting the latest crop of honey now. And this year's honey from the place I get it from is phenomenal. Like it had I was telling the guy, he goes, because, you know, our hives are right in with the apples, and this has been mm-hmm. a great apple season, and the honey really reflects that.
16: Yeah, it's an incredible apple season. If you like apple picking and you haven't been in a while, go this year. It's really good.
15: Very good. Let's take a real quick break. We're going to come back with Drew Klein. We'll talk a little bit more. We'll talk about some tiny houses and some other things that are on Drew's mind. Don't forget to check him out, jbartlett.org. Let's take a break. Right back on the Morning Update.
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14: And welcome back to WFEA's The Morning Update, The Week in Review. Of course, my name is Jeff Chittister. Hey, don't forget, we have great regular programming throughout the week with some great guests. Of course, every Tuesday at 7 a.m., we're pleased to be joined by a professor from New England College, Nathan Schrader. He gets us up to date on some of the political stories that are going on here in New Hampshire, across the region, of course, the nation as well. So that's every Tuesday starting at 6 a.m. We continue our conversation with Drew Klein, who is a regular guest who appears every Wednesday at 7 o'clock, and we continue our conversation talking about what other home policies can we enact here in New Hampshire? What red tape can we get rid of? And the ways that we look at housing, he has a thought, and he has a great article on that. Let's go ahead and listen to Drew.
15: I don't know if you know this, Drew, but you know, we do a weekend show that kind of looks back at the top episodes that happened during the week, and we replay them and kind of frame them up. And you make that routinely, regularly. So we appreciate that. So your segment is very popular. It must be your wit and your witticism.
16: it's the super duper intelligence. Is what it is.
15: The super duper intelligence as well. And then we're going to have to get together and do our BBBP, our Bourbon Banter podcast, because I would love to get into Nicole Hannah Jones and that article and just everything about that, just how disturbing that was. But I didn't want to come into, you know, housing is a factor that's being discussed in this this election. Of course, housing has been an issue for a while. And you did an article on this, and I thought it was amazing because when I look at, you know, where I grew up in Portsmouth, Maple Haven and Atlantic Heights, they were all pretty much, you know, single family, small homes, small acreage, mm-hmm. didn't have big areas. These houses are still standing. Now they're selling close to $1 million, which is beyond belief. But they all started to help a workforce coming back from the war. They were starter homes. People actually moved into other parts of the neighborhood, but they got this opportunity to do that. You talk about that in the article. Tell us a little bit about that.
16: So we passed a bunch of housing reform bills in the last couple of years, in the last 3 or 4 years, like 30 housing reform bills. And we made some really good progress on sort of clawing back some of the regulations that make it difficult to build new homes for people. And the big enchilada, so to speak, the one that I think would do really a lot of good mm-hmm. is the minimum lot sizes. So in every municipality that has zoning, in different zones, they have different lot sizes. And so they'll impose a minimum and say, you can't build a home on a lot smaller than X number of acres. In a lot of towns, it's 1 acre. Sometimes it's 2. Sometimes it's 4, 5. In some parts of the state where they have agricultural zoning, it's 20 acres. So what this does is it spreads homes out. It makes them much more expensive. It makes it harder to, it sort of creates commuting problems, traffic issues. You know, if you ever wonder why you have to drive so far to get to the store, well, it's because of minimum lot sizes and zoning. And this has been difficult to crawl back because legislators perceive that it's unpopular. But San Anselm College has been pulling this for a few years, and it's been popular for a while. It's been over 50%. But in their latest poll this September, it was 74% of people say that every town should have some area where you can build a small house on a small lot. 74%. So we looked at other San Anselm College polling from this year and found that 71% of Granite Staters oppose an income tax.
15: Yes.
16: So supporting small homes and small lots is more popular than imposing an income tax. That's how popular it is when you put it in that context. So I think this year we've had some legislation to try to carve that back and say at the state level, you can't have a minimum lot size smaller than an acre or smaller than whatever is in that bill. I think maybe next year is the year this gets through when you have 74% of people wanting it to happen. And I think that would be really positive. You can't build those little communities like Portsmouth. The most popular communities in New Hampshire, the one that have super high home prices, everybody wants to get there. The ones that look like old-fashioned New England are the ones that were built before zoning. They're the ones that were built before these minimum lot sizes. We have houses close together. They're walkable. You can have a coffee shop right down the street.
15: Yep.
16: People love to live in those places, but they are literally illegal in most of the areas in the state that are zoned residential. So to be clear, I'm not advocating, and the Bartlett Center has never advocated getting rid of zoning.
15: Right.
16: There are benefits to having zoning, you know, especially the main one, which is what everybody always talks about when they support it, which is keeping industrial uses away from residential and that kind of stuff. So there are restrictions that don't cause these problems. We're focused on the restrictions that do cause these problems that really don't make any sense. And those minimum lot sizes for residential area really are a problem. And they have really significantly contributed to the increase in housing prices in New Hampshire. So if you roll those back, it's not going to have an immediate effect. Like next year, you're going to see a collapse in home prices. That's not how it works. But over time, it'll reduce the pressure on the growth in home prices. And in some states where this has happened, you can see 20, 30% of the cost of a home is built into that minimum lot size. So that's a significant chunk. So if we can roll that back and just lower that minimum, and again, you can have different zones with different lot sizes, but for most residential areas, it doesn't make sense to say, well, you have to have 2 acres to put a house on it. That's just, it's imposing one small group of people's preferences on everyone.
15: Right.
16: And what we now know is, you know, 3/4 of New Hampshire voters say, look, you should have areas in your town where you can put little houses on little lots and they can be close together and you can live in a community like that. And that's what people want. So the government shouldn't ban it.
15: Right. And I think, you know, you bring up a really important part, because the duality of the confusion that I see from many candidates, Drew, about, you know, in one breath they talk about, oh, how great the high housing prices are because that's value for the people who own those homes. And then in the same point, they're criticizing that, failing to realize that, you know, part of the way they can solve that is most people you and I know under the age of 40, and I wish it was under the age of 30, that are just starting families, do not want these big homes that I live in now. My first home was really pretty simple, but it was a starter to help me build wealth and to build a record of being able to maintain my home.
16: Yeah, right. Every house, every community should have housing that fits every point person in the people in the whatever phase of life they're in, right? So just out of school, starting out, there should be homes in your community where young people getting a start could be able to afford them, and where old people who are retiring and downsizing should be able to go. In my community, it's very difficult for people downsizing to stay here. I know lots of people who are empty nesters who had to move to a different part of the state because there aren't enough small, and I just mean like ranch size houses or condos. There aren't enough smaller houses. Everything's 4,000 freaking square feet.
15: Oh, yeah.
16: So, you know, we've used government, and that's fine, right? But you can't use government to mandate that's how big your lot and your house size should be.
15: It is, and it's unfortunate too. And like I said, you know, Maple Haven, Atlantic Heights were the places in my community now sell for a ton of money, but they were starter homes. I also miss the fact that these were neighborhoods, because I lived in a different neighborhood. I lived in the Lafayette neighborhood at a time when kids used to put their own leagues together and go challenge these other neighborhoods to football games or baseball games.
16: Right.
15: And we didn't have hockey in Portsmouth, so we had our own little league that we created. But we would go to Maple Haven. We'd go to Atlantic Heights and play there. That the disruption in that kind of neighborhood is something we need to really look at. Hey, Drew, we're up against the heartbreak. Anything else I missed by chance?
16: Go to Goldwater Farm and get apples and apple cider donuts. You won't regret it.
15: Outstanding. Good. Good. There we go. Cuisine recommendations from Drew Klein. Drew, you have a great rest of the week. We'll chat with you next week.
16: See ya.
15: Thanks. All right. We'll go ahead and take a break. We'll be right back on WFAA's The Morning Update.
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8: And welcome back to WFEA's The Morning Update's The Weekend Review. My name is Jeff Chittister. You can catch us every Monday through Friday starting at 6 a.m. Don't forget, we're the radio station has the most representatives that appear on our shows throughout the week. Of course, we have regular slots for both the Senate and the House to come in and visit us. It's something we're very proud of. It gives you access to those people who serve on your behalf. One of those, of course, is New Hampshire State Senator Victoria Sullivan. She sits on very important committees. During this point of the conversation, what we do is we talk to her a little bit about some of the things that are going on in school. There is a rise of violence, and she talks a little bit about what her committee does to look at that.
9: Look, we're starting to get news. Reemergence legislators are back up in Concord. They never left Concord. But, you know, as you kind of settle in and, you know, fall becomes more prevalent, we're starting to hear more things about the committees are starting to meet again. We're starting to hear about some of the legislation that's making its way through initial reviews. So it is one of those busy times. One of the things we're most proud of here at WFEA is that we have more legislators come into this radio station than any other radio station. Why wouldn't we? We're the third largest freely elected legislative body in the world. I could literally go almost anywhere outside of this studio and I could run into either a state senator, executive counselor, or a House member, or all three. So it's really that good. And joining us in studio, always one of our favorite guests, of course, right here from Manchester, New Hampshire State Senator Victoria Sullivan.
10: Thank you for having me.
9: Always a pleasure.
10: My husband is Francis, my father-in-law is Francis, and my son is Francis.
9: It slipped, you know, because once again, my aunt was Francis. So I just went, and I forget that once again, we're a very rich community with many of those kind of, French Canadians, there are a lot of them. And I always like it, too. One of my favorite things is I'll meet someone from

0: Manchester, and they'll tell me their name is Jack. And they do it for us, right? They soften it up and they go, is it Jack or is it Jock? You can be honest with me. He goes, it's Jock, but I just try to make it easy for people.
1: Well, our Francis's are on the Irish side.
0: Francis, oh, there we Sullivan. Go.
1: But so because they're all, so my son is a third.
0: Oh, nice.
1: But they're all also nicknamed Buddy. So when they're together, it's Bud, Buddy, and Bud Light.
0: That's awesome. How do you get Buddy out of Francis? Is it just...
1: Started with his dad.
0: Okay, there you go. It
1: trickle makes
0: it
1: downstream.
0: Really pretty easy. Look, we were talking about a report yesterday, and you were gracious to come in and talk to us a little bit. You know, when we look at some of the committees up there, there are really a lot of important committees. Most of them don't make their way out into public review because I have found here in New Hampshire, unless it's a really controversial topic or it revolves around taxpayer money, they tend to be just able to do their business and not get too much attention. But yesterday, we read the report about, you know, your committee talking about school safety. Tell people a little bit about your committee, because I find this committee very important and very interesting.
1: I always get the controversial committees.
0: Okay.
1: But, so, no, this one is actually focused on looking at violence in schools, and the objective is to look at it against teachers and staff.
0: Okay.
1: And but through that, we have to look at the broader lens, like, because we have to figure out why it's happening. Why is it escalating? What's happening? And something that came forward the other day in this committee was that Joy Senecal, who was one of the school board members here in Manchester, and she sat on the disciplinary committee, she came forward and she told us about, during her time there, three expulsions that they had to hear, three cases mm-hmm. they had to hear. And in each case, the student had a knife. And she and I had spoken about this before. The number of weapons and knives in Manchester schools is wild. You don't hear about it. Like, you right. just don't hear these things. But the expulsions are the ones that, you know, elevate to her level of this committee. And in each case, it was because the kids were so horribly bullied that they feared for their lives. They weren't bringing it in seeking to do harm mm-hmm. against other people unless they were attacked. So... but they were they faced expulsion anyway. And then I asked what happened to the kids that bullied them to the point where they feared for their own safety, and no record of it. So they did not come before this committee, so they weren't expelled, right? And you know, she was talking about how they would use their cell phones sort of as walkie-talkies to pinpoint where these people would be in the building so they could attack them. And, you know, I've had a lot of people talk to me about in West High School. I don't know if this corner is still there, but there was a corner of the building where kids would get attacked. I hope it's been addressed in mm-hmm. the years since, because there was a sexual assault there in that corner. So the things that started coming forward, and then, of course, when I got home and I look at my inbox for social media, it's like, this is my experience. This is my childhood experience, you know? And a lot of it does stem from the bullying, but there's also something that I found concerning in these conversations too, is that they seem to separate children from if they have an IEP or they don't have an IEP. And it seems like they dismiss these things happening with kids if they have an IEP. And sometimes it's, you know, an IEP or 504 can be behavioral, right?
0: Correct.
1: But to the staff and the teachers or the other kids, there's no discernment between that injury or that violent incident or the trauma or the impact
0: mm-hmm.
1: with those considerations. Do you know what I mean? Like, whether correct. It was because of an IEP or behavioral problems that this child has, or it was just intentional attack, the result is the same.
0: Correct.
1: The physical injury is the same. The trauma to the classroom is the same.
0: Mm-hmm.
1: And I think we need to start looking at a bigger, broader picture of that. If this is happening so much with kids with 504s and IEPs, why are we not handling it appropriately? Is this maybe we're mainstreaming kids that just can't handle that? And it makes me think of the decisions that the school board has been making, putting a mega elementary school on Beach Street. I mean, they're tearing down Beach Street School,
0: mm-hmm.
1: and they're making a mega elementary school with 740 kids.
0: My goodness.
1: And
0: geez.
1: Kids that don't behave well already, they struggle in public schools because of the population, largely because of the population, the chaos and distractions. They're going to do very poorly there. And we're doing that to elementary school kids. These are elementary school kids. These
0: correct.
1: Aren't high school kids. And so I think the decisions the school has been making, the school board has been making, is contributing to a lot of these things. But we really need to get down to the why. We need to know if this is happening in the classroom, are teachers able to de-escalate? It's actually a lot of the same conversations I've been having about the Sununu Center, SYSC.
0: Right.
1: What is happening with these students where things aren't being de-escalated? And if... If you look at the workman's comp cases that we have in this state with, in this city with teachers,

0: it's mind-blowing. If taxpayers knew what they were paying for workman's comp cases and lawsuits because of these things. But we've got to get to the why, and what is the path forward to change this? Because kids can't go to school like this. No. I had, I work for Freedom Staffing. We're a nonprofit staffing agency.
1: Right.
0: And I had a young man that was working for me. He came here from Portsmouth because his mom, actually with a brother, and his mom had been arrested. So he came here to live with relatives. He was at Portsmouth High School, loved it, but had to come here for those last couple months of school. His first day, he witnessed a stabbing in the cafeteria. So here's a kid with trauma. His life has been, just turned upside down. He's here to get some support from family, and his first day, that's what he has to deal with. And these are just unacceptable things for our kids to be dealing with, and I don't know why it's not louder. I don't know why the school board isn't talking about this every time they meet, because this how do kids learn in this environment?
1: Right?
0: They can't. And, my own children had, actually my younger son had an incident in elementary school where there was a child in there that threw a desk at the teacher that was just disruptive. Kids can't learn in that environment. So not only do we have to look at the safety of the teachers, the staff, and the kids, but we have to look at the disruptions in education that we're seeing as a result of it as well. And it's a short committee. We have to have a report in a month.
1: Oh, my goodness.
0: And I think it's going to probably lead to another committee that does ongoing work on this, because it just has to be brought to the forefront. This is really important work.
1: When you say it's a short committee, what do you mean by that?
0: Legislatively, we have so much time to meet, mm-hmm. and then put out a report. And I think the report is due the first week in November. So, and then legislation hopefully comes out of that, or we find other ways to address the issue. And I just don't think we'll have all the answers in a month. I think it's something that we have to keep talking about and have people come forward to discuss with us.
1: Well, so I have a couple questions. Again, we're talking to New Hampshire State Senator Victoria Sullivan. Always a pleasure when we get a chance to chat with you. A couple questions in regard to this. We have probably some listeners listening now and go, well, look, bullying's always been in school, right? We hear that all the time. You and I went through school. We know some of that. I can tell you, as a police officer who also went to a school, it is much different, and it's gotten even worse. Mm-hmm. I don't know how I could be a police officer today in this kind of environment. I don't know how I could, certainly couldn't be a teacher.
0: No.
1: But I look back at the bullying down back when I was a person, and it certainly wasn't as vicious.
0: No.
1: And it wasn't as terror oriented as I hear some of the bully incidents, not just in Manchester, but across this state. When you look at this, what are you noticing? Is there a common thread between the failing of policy or not looking at policy correctly? Or what do you think we're missing just in the early understanding?
0: I think there's, excuse me, allergies this morning. The leaves are beautiful, but they bring allergies with them. So I think there's a lot of things. We've had that happened outside of school, right? Mm-hmm. We've had the breakdown of the family structure. We have kids that are... They see more violence at younger ages because of what's on television and what their entertainment is. I was always the bad mom. My kids weren't exposed to those things. They couldn't play video games that were, what I thought were inappropriate for their age. And I think we need to have more restraints. I'd say the same thing with the cell phones. We put in a statewide cell phone policy in school. I think it's up to the teachers and the parents to really get control over these things, right? And they're being used to bully kids. So I think we need to have... We need to bring back the old-fashioned, the parent isn't the friend. You're the bad guy sometimes because you have to lay down the law. And that's what kids need. They need that kind of structure. But that also translates to the school. I mean, I even saw it when I was PTA president, when my kids were in school, that these things started to happen, and we started advocating for more discipline and parents being more involved. And I think that's another thing. I was always fighting for a stronger parental voice, not as a senator too, as a state rep as well. But we started to see parents excluded from the conversations mm-hmm. in school. And kids are going to behave better when there's more eyes on them. If I was in a classroom helping, because I was a substitute teacher and I was a teacher's aide, and I ran volunteer programs in the school too. So if I was in there, my friend's child would stand up straighter and behave better because they don't want me telling mom. And it was vice versa. If my friend was in there teaching and my child was in the class, they would know that I would find out, right? I grew up in a time where if you were walking down the street and you misbehaved, your parents knew by the time you got home, right? And you had to deal with that. Or if you misbehaved in school, the parents were called and you got into more trouble. You were more afraid of going home than you were.

0: going to the principal's office. And, you know, I'm not saying that kids should live in fear, but what I'm saying is the communication between the school and the home needs to be better. And we need to make sure that we have disciplinary policies across the board that are actually upheld, because we're not seeing that. When back to this committee, we know there were a lot more weapons, but only 3 kids were expelled.
1: Okay.
0: Right?
1: Yeah.
0: So those policies are not being upheld across the board with any consistency. So what were the reasons that some kids brought weapons to school? They weren't before. And maybe they shouldn't have been expelled, but they should have at least been before the board for a conversation. Like, maybe that is the step that everyone should have, right? The other concerning part is that in some of these, the reporting that we have to do, for Central High School, it would have different categories and say how many incidents of that category, and it was 0 across the board, but then 354 kids were suspended in-house and 200-something out of school. So what led up to that? Memorial's reporting was actually better in those categories. They made sense, and they got close to that
1: number. Are those categories standardized?
0: They are, and okay. They have to be reported to the state. But we're not seeing the reporting the way that it is supposed to be done.
1: Well, another interesting element here, once again, we're talking to New Hampshire State Senator Victoria Sullivan before we take our break here. What I do find interesting about all those conversations, I know you talk to teachers, I talk to teachers as well. I can tell you right now, it's not just Manchester, I'm not just picking on Manchester, this is across the state. There are a lot of teachers say that the policy current in place codifies and does not tolerate the behavior in the way that reinforces with that child that there are really serious repercussions, especially when violence becomes involved. They feel that, you know, the first incident is one in which you have to be the hardest, so that the message is there, and they don't feel that some school policies actually do that.
0: Oh, they started with this restorative justice, and I don't know if you know what that was, but they would actually, so if a kid was being tortured by another kid, they'd made them sit down in a room together face to face. Can you imagine? Like, kids would just stop reporting it was happening to them because of the fear of that and the repercussions after. You know, so these policies just, they don't make sense. And again, I think we need to have parents in the conversation talking about what's actually happening and what they want to see happening in the classrooms and support. I hear too many times I'll hear administrators say parents aren't involved, they don't care. Parents do care. They're just not being kept in the know.
1: Right.
0: They want to know what's happening, and they want to be a part of these things.
1: It's funny because, you know, once again, and I'm not going to harken back to a day when I was younger. But, you know, I don't think there are many things I could have done to really disappoint my parents. But I know that when I talked to my mom, who was the greatest mom, boy mom you could ever have, she made it very clear to all of us that she would be most disappointed if we turned out to be bullies. She would be even more disappointed if we stood by and let a bully do something, not only to yourself, but to anyone else. And I don't think we have that kind of mindset anymore.
0: And that is because of school policies.
1: Yeah.
0: I saw this change when I was a state rep. They started putting in policies that would actually punish if you stood up to your bully, or you were a kid that stood up to the bully, you got punished maybe worse than the bully did. So we taught kids to actually be victims. Because we taught them that if you stand up for yourself, you're going to be in trouble. And, you know, that there are playground lessons to be learned, right? And part of that was that if a bully picks on you, you're going to give it back. And now those kids have sort of been handcuffed into not being able to stand up for themselves.
1: Right. We almost make this form of justice that worked really well. And I know people don't like to hear me say it that way. It certainly built my character much better. And I think that's the other factor. Let's take a real quick break. We'll be back with New Hampshire State Senator Victoria Sullivan right here on WFEA's The Morning Update.
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5: 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Over there, archives of our shows so you never miss any. And, of course, the Listen Live button. You can make that smart device that much smarter. Of course, we continue our conversation with New Hampshire State Senator Victoria Sullivan. We talk about her committee that looks at violence that is occurring in our schools. And she talks about incidents that she's hearing from Manchester that they investigate, and they will be compiling a report on, so we can continue that conversation with New Hampshire State Senator Victoria Sullivan.
6: When you think about tradition or you think about conservatism, it is a foundation. It's the things that we know work, and you don't need to change that much. Modern society doesn't change a moral code, which basically say teachers should not be victims in their own classrooms, and that if there are kids who are, think that they need to bring a knife to school to defend themselves, we certainly shouldn't be going after them. We should be looking to the instrument that requires them to think that way. And, you know, I would hate to be a police officer or a teacher today. I don't know what would happen to me.
7: No, and again, having just knowing that teachers have to go into these environments every day, and because they love kids, they love their job, they want to be there for them, right?
6: They're fleeing this industry.
7: And they're blaming other things, but the reality is that it's not a safe work environment for them anymore, and that they don't have the respect that they once had. And we're looking at, you know, we hear a lot about the budgeting too, and you look at the administrative costs are extraordinary. Oh. Well, teachers starting out are getting nothing. Mm. You know, it's so out of balance.
6: Yes.
7: And it's not going to draw new teachers in and young teachers that are excited about teaching.
6: As a former union president, I hated that. And we made sure that there was parity of merit. And that's the way we looked at it as well. Hey, before we let you go, because we're actually near the close to the end here. Look, a lot of ads out there, a lot of conversations going on, especially EFAs. We had Drew Klein on yesterday talking mm-hmm. about one ad that was produced by a candidate for governor. Look, either the people who are out there just attacking the EFAs are politically motivated. Oh, yeah. They misunderstand the program, or they're just blatantly lying now, because at this point, they don't understand the program.
7: Well, it's like the moment someone uses the word voucher, you know that they have no idea what they're talking
6: Correct.
7: About, right?
6: Yes.
7: They just sound stupid. But also, the kids that we were just talking about that get expelled, they have no path for education. They're removed from the public education system. They relied on EFAs to actually get an education.
6: Mm-hmm.
7: Kids that are
6: the victims of
7: the
6: this
7: victims,
6: violence.
7: Yes.
6: Oh my goodness.
7: Yes.
6: Huh?
7: Kids that are bullied, kids that just don't do well in a regular school environment that need these programs. And the way that Cindy Warmington and the Democrats are vilifying these families is sickening to me. They should sit down with some of these kids and help them and have conversations about why this means so much to them.
6: No, I've made it a point of telling, you know, some of the Democrats who come on the show that I will introduce them to kids who have benefited from this. One young lady we had in here about 4 months ago struggled with math, was just devastating. And then they talked about being able to use this and get her

0: her on a track of a method that worked. She's brilliant now. Like, she's leading in every STEM metric you want them to lead in.
1: And they're lying about the program being used by millionaires. There's absolutely zero proof of that at all. 80

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1: But either they're paying for therapies for their kids,
2: sure,
1: they have health things. Some of them are small business owners who look like on paper they have money, but correct, they really don't.
2: They don't.
1: Right? But vilifying kids and families that are using this program, and the people that are super wealthy are not only paying full tuition when they put their kids to private school, they're paying scholarship money to let other kids,
2: correct,
1: go to that school.
2: They understand that path, and I think that that freedom of choice is really very important too. What I do find amazing is that many the biggest voices in this conversation have taken their kids out of public school and sent them to private school, and mm-hmm, I think that's completely their right. I respect that right, but I have to ask them that, why do they do that? What do they not see as a value of the public school that they believe their children need to go to private school? And also what they're taking out of the public school, in which people who are still using these, using the EFAs still respect the school. They're taking not only the child out of school, they're taking their parental participation in the school. They're not participating in PTA. They're not going there to help with fundraisers. They're not doing anything. They are removing themselves from the very institutions they say we should support, but they only believe the support is monetary.
1: Well, and here's the other thing that people don't understand. Whether you are a wealthy person that takes your child out of school and does not use an EFA but chooses private school, or you're somebody that takes your child out of public school to put in private school and does use the EFA, monetarily it's the same to the school district.
2: It is.
1: That $4,200 that would go to the district does not. Monetarily, it's exactly the same thing.
2: I was calling that a myth last week. I now have said it's a lie. If you believe that as a candidate, that you're taking that money out of the school system, then either you don't know the system and how it works, or you're just blatantly lying about the program itself. And I think that's something for our listeners. I know our listeners are really quite intrigued by this. It is a big issue in New Hampshire. It's why New Hampshire is an outlier state right now. Well, we're not seeing the trends like other states are.
1: No, and I also think that not only are they lying about the program, they're lying about the very family they're supposed to be representing. Yeah. That's what gets it.
2: That's unfortunate. We'll have you back in and talk a little bit more about that. New Hampshire State Senator Victoria Sullivan.
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7: From ABC News, I'm Wayne Cabot. After this chilling transmission, coming in blind, the Coast Guard has now found a debris field off Nantucket from a medical transport plane with six on board that vanished from Bermuda en route to Boston. The crazed co-pilot in the Fly Dubai cockpit apparently used prayer as a ruse to attack the captain.
8: While he was praying, out of respect, I was just looking at the front and not at the back. And suddenly, after I think I would say about 4 or 5 minutes, there was a big blow to the back of my head.
7: About the suspect, ABC's Tom Sufi Burridge in Tel Aviv.
9: Multiple sources confirming the identity of the suspect to ABC News, saying he is 29-year-old Hammam al-Hammami, an Omani national, and revealing that he was previously employed by another airline, Oman Air, and in 2024 he was suspended as a trainee co-pilot at

0: that airline after he had been found to be in possession of extremist materials. Now, these are raising urgent questions as to how he came to later be employed by Fly Dubai and ultimately ended up working on a plane bound for Israel.
1: The cost of air travel in the U.S. over Thanksgiving is forecast to be 30% over last year because of fuel prices. European allies are agreeing to President Trump's request for help. They will tap into their reserves, hoping to offset pump prices here. What about states possibly suspending the gas tax? Mark St. Clair owns a local pool cleaning company in Sandusky, Ohio.
2: It's just a temporary solution for a bigger problem is all it is.
1: Campaigning in Ohio a month before the midterms, President Trump talked up something very popular.
3: We gave you no tax on tips, no tax on overtime.
1: And something that isn't, data centers, saying they will benefit local communities. You're listening to ABC News.
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1: Defying owner Robert Kraft, Zach Bryan wore a Free Palestine shirt to Gillette Stadium in Foxborough, Mass., where Kraft banned Macklemore for defending Palestine. Joining Bryan's protest, his drummer, wearing a shirt bearing the name of a dead 5-year-old Palestinian girl who was trapped in a vehicle in Gaza City with deceased family members. The 5-year-old remained on that phone with a Palestinian Red Crescent for about 3 hours, trying to get rescued. Cornell University President Michael Kotlikoff in a new video to the school community this weekend.
9: We must do everything we can to prevent what happened to Jane Doe and everyone before her and anyone after her from ever happening again.
1: He says her rape allegations raise what he called troubling issues about sexual assault, dehumanization, and aspects of our party culture, alcohol, and drug use. The Boston Arts Academy, on National Custodian Day, gave special recognition to a fifth-floor custodian, Andrew Allen. A teacher on that floor had a brother in need of a kidney, and the teacher wasn't a match. Mr. Allen wondered if he might be. A test showed yes, he was, but he was too far in age to match directly, so he ended up donating his kidney to somebody else, enabling the teacher's brother to move up the kidney donor list. A gift from the teacher, truly worth more than gold, he says. Wayne Cabot, ABC News.
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14: And welcome back to WFEA's The Morning Update, The Week in Review. My name is Jeff Chinister. As always, it's a pleasure to talk to you. And we love to go ahead and talk to you every single morning, of course, Monday through Friday, starting at 6 a.m. You can listen to The Morning Update. A lot of great information. We kick off your day and kick off your week on Mondays with the best stuff to think about and something that's going to keep you informed throughout the day as well. Hey, we're pleased to be joined by one of our regulars, Dr. Nathan Schrader from New England College. We start off by talking about what's going on in the politics leading up to the midterms.
15: Hey, before we get into the hardcore stories and talk about some of the things you and I have been bantering about back and forth on in text, the baseball season has entered the postseason. Anything that you're excited about here?
16: I am. And look, you must have been reading my mind because there's something I wanted to lead off with. Like every time the Red Sox get into the playoffs, I like to post this on my Twitter feed. This short, real quick anecdote from the late, great Studs Terkel, right? He told this story to Ken Burns in the baseball documentary, and it was about the obsession of baseball fans, particularly those who root for the Red Sox and the Yankees. And now we got the Red Sox and the Yankees clashing right now. And this goes back to the late 30s and early 40s, right, when the era of Ted Williams and all the greats. And the story was that these two Boston Irishmen were sitting around having coffee on a park bench, and they were obsessed. Every morning they meet up there talking about baseball, and eventually one of the friends told his buddy that his fixation had just gone too far. And to prove his point, the friend asked his baseball loving Irishman pal to imagine he was out for a boat ride with both his dad and Ted Williams. And all of a sudden the boat springs a leak and it starts to sink. And he discovers that there's only one life preserver on board. And he says, would you throw it to Ted Williams, the splendid splinter? Would you throw it to your dad? And without hesitating, his buddy says, are you kidding me? My dad could barely hit 200. I've watched those 10 episodes of Ken Burns baseball 15 times through. And that is my favorite story. There's so many great stories. And that one plays back in my mind every time the Red Sox and Yankees battle, and primarily in the postseason. And man, but I also am a little frustrated because, you know, I love the Philadelphia Phillies.
15: Yeah.
16: And they get stuck in the 2 p.m. time slot the next 3 days, and I'll be in class. So when I get out of class, I'll put it on the radio on Sirius, but what a bad time to get, like, for your fan base. Like, you're 2 o'clock.
15: It's
16: all three of your games.
15: Yeah, it is brutal. I do love that story. That's actually an excellent story. My grandfather, who was a massive Yankees fan, because when he came to this country, the first big place he went to was New York. So he just latched onto the Yankees.
16: Oh, yeah.
15: He hated Ted Williams. He would take us to the games all the time to see the Yankees and the Red Sox, and he would just hate Ted Williams. Ted wasn't playing at that time, and every time it was mentioned, he'd lose his mind. And one day I said, you know, Gramps, you're CB, you were in the Navy. He was a Navy aviator for the Marine Corps. I mean, any allegiance there whatsoever? And he goes, yeah, I'll give him that.
16: but that is so interesting, because that's one of the reasons why, like, my grandfather, who is from the southwestern Pennsylvania, became a Red Sox fan, because he followed the exploits. He was in the military around the same time as Ted Williams, and followed, you know, his exploits from the baseball field to the battle, you know, to combat, and then back to baseball. And that earned his admiration for him and for Williams, and then the team for the rest of his life.
15: Yes, Ted Williams, what was his favorite uniform? And they thought he was going to say something about the different uniforms the Red Sox had during his career. He said U.S. Marine.
16: That's true.
15: That's just amazing. Hey, let's go ahead and get into the news a little bit, of course. This is a big one. Thune ads promoting Trump political message shouldn't be paid for by the taxpayer dollars. So this ad appeared in the major show it appeared in, Fox News, and then it also came in several NFL games and college football games, and basically was it cast out all communist, Marxist, and fascist. That was the statement, and of course, at the very end of the commercial, it had Trump to 88022. You could go ahead and show that support. But then it also had paid for the U.S. government. So, you know, once again, we're going into the midterms. This kind of, you know, he wants to be on the ballot, but he is going to be in the conversation. And this is one of the things that really starts people moving the conversation into just these silly things upset people.
16: No, this one should upset people regardless of where they fall in the political spectrum or the partisan divide. And I've noticed there have been several, including U.S. Senator John Kennedy, a Republican, who oftentimes sides with the president. Although John Kennedy is a little more, open to criticizing the president, but generally is an ally. And there was another Republican senator last night who criticized the president on Twitter over this. This is just one of those things that I would hate to see become a norm in American politics. And I don't care if the president is someone I support or would not support. A taxpayer funded advertisement of that variety is extremely disturbing. That number, again, I double checked that with the AP story this morning. So far, we know that it's been $1.5 million in public spending on that. It might be more if we see the ad placed in more often. It's also so. Look, don't get me wrong. If the Trump campaign or a PAC affiliated with the Trump campaign wants to run that exact ad, I say more power to them. I don't have any issue there, but if the taxpayers are paying for that, what is an obvious political campaign ad, then I've got an issue. I think the other thing that I think I could see I saw sort of the step moving in this direction when the administration, started running some of the Twitter and Facebook and other social media posts about some of the agencies of government, with more or less it looked like Trump promo ads, over the last year or two, and they draped his banner over some of the federal buildings. It made me think that something like this could happen. I just thought that maybe they'd know that this would be the bridge too far, but I guess not. But I do think by the way, John Thune was the name I was trying to come up with, who's the Senate Majority Leader. So that's not a low-ranking member, saying that this shouldn't be paid with taxpayer dollars. But my fear is that if this is allowed to continue, it will green light in the future, perhaps a president of a different political party doing this. And if it's allowed, it sets a precedent where that could be permitted too at our expense.
15: Right. Now, I think that's one of the things that balance, and certainly his many of the groups that certainly you don't call them nonprofits, but many of the political PACs that have been put together surrounding President Trump are pretty flush with money right now, and so that ad could have clearly been paid for by that, and I think that's one of the other things, and it is that tightrope that whenever. A president, or even for that matter, a Congress or releases an ad supporting a particular policy, there is this balance that you have to kind of figure out. Well, is this political, or is this truly to help the American public?
16: Right. And that's where one of the people I've for years have really turned to for commentary on some of these issues of government ethics. And I'm sure you've heard some of his commentary before, was the President Bush's former White House ethics, the ethics chief was Richard Painter.
15: Yeah.
16: And Painter, I always think he's been critical of this presidency in particular, but he seems to be critical of any malfeasance that he sees in government or ethical crises. And he's been very adamant about this, that his statement that I heard the other day was, "This is what authoritarian governments do to promote themselves," and he said we can't go down this road. And Painter, to me, is someone I would trust. That if he is that concerned, it makes me just as concerned. Is I don't think he's necessarily doing this because he just simply doesn't like the president.
15: Right.
16: And what the other thing I want to see, and I've been looking for this, but I don't see the information available just yet. I'd like to see who actually got the contract from the federal government to produce that ad, because we know that it's been run in X number of markets in certain places. But I'm wondering, I'd like to see, is this, was the Trump campaign or a Trump-affiliated PAC paid with our tax dollars to produce that ad? That would add another layer to this, but I've just not been able to confirm that.
15: Yeah, and it'll be interesting to see how it plays out, too. And I think the bigger part, the easiest way to kind of resolve this is for the Trump to just go ahead and authorize, or one of the PACs authorize, a repayment and take over the ad.
16: Yes, I think so, too.
15: All right, so big meeting today. We're going to gather all the AI people together, and we're going to put them into the White House. You know, we look at this, I guarantee you, in January when we said what were we going to be talking about during this election, AI was not on anyone's platter.
16: Mm-mm.
15: And so when we think about that, they're getting together. I happen to be in the camp that I think a lot of this is just nothing more than, I wouldn't say fake, but it's misguided in a lot of different ways. And I think it certainly is a worthy conversation. But once again, bringing the AI people together in the White House to kind of look at this together, what are your thoughts on that? And what are you hearing from your students, especially surrounding the conversation of AI?
16: Well, we've been having more conversations about this than I anticipated this early in the semester about AI. I've noticed a genuine level of concern among students about not they don't seem to have this fear that that we heard the Bill Gates comment over the weekend about a billion people potentially perishing because of AI. I don't think they're quite that afraid, but they're concerned about what this means, that there's no way to rein right now. There appears to be no way to rein in out of control AI tools, right? That seems to be what concerns them, that they see things such as deep fakes, right? They see things as we saw the story, I think you and I may have talked about this one before, last week, the Michael Smirkanish story from a week or two ago about a false AI-generated intelligence report that the Department of Defense almost acted on without verifying it, that could have led the U.S. military to raid a Chinese military vessel that could have sparked an international incident. And they read about those, and I think this goes for most Americans. My students and the younger folks, I think, have the same concerns as the rest of us, that there doesn't seem to be any mechanism to control for bad actors using these tools for the wrong reasons. There are, of course, you can talk to people in the medical field, finance fields. They use AI and AI tools to supplement their work and to enhance their work that they do. But we then hear, for every story like that we hear 10 other horror stories of someone's work being plagiarized, right, or someone being victimized by celebrities with fake pornographic images being generated and released to thousands or millions of people with AI tools. That we hear, for every story we hear about AI's benefit, I feel like we hear a dozen on the other side of the ledger. And like Bill Gates had said the other day, and some of the other experts from some of these other companies that have gone, that's kind of changed their position over the years of, let's have a hands-off kind of regulatory approach to, we really need to do something about this before it's too late to regulate. I think they are helping raise the profile of this, and the public's reacting to it.
15: Right, and I think once again, whenever groups like many of these AI companies come forth and said they'd like to see government regulations, I think it's them putting their heavy hand on some of the lesser known competitors and to benefit themselves. We've seen this before in other legislation from other major industries as well. We have to take a real quick break, and we'll come back. We'll finish this conversation, but also get into a little bit about civil discourse. Once again, social media gets blamed for everything. Is it just social media, or are there other factors at play when we think about certainly political discourse in general? Let's go take a break. We're right back on WFEA's The Morning Update.
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14: And welcome back. Of course, this is WFEA. My name is Jeff Chittister. One of the regular things that we do throughout the week, of course, on Friday is to recognize those who are deployed on our behalf. Of course, Red Fridays. We encourage everybody to wear red. We also talk about reminding everybody, of course, that we have many Granite Staters who are serving on our behalf. That's Red Fridays every Friday right here on WFEA. We continue our conversation with New England College professor Nathan Schrader. Talk a little bit more about what's going on in politics and what he thinks the midterms are going to be looking at beyond the polls.
15: I did send you one story. We saw this early story earlier in the year when we had a representative, tweet out the final solution just because some a bipartisan mm-hmm. karaoke group was out there, and that whole process. Now we have another one. I'll read this really carefully. Basically, from a representative out on the Seacoast, Ned Reynolds, where he basically says, "How about you? I can't say the word. Come on over to Portsmouth and meet me in the middle of Market Square. It's a nice place. Great restaurants, by the way. No weapons, no posse. Just you and me. We'll stop traffic. We'll put you on the ground and rub gravel in your face and make you eat. You know what?" Now, this comes along with also what happened up at Senator Collins' office, where basically someone put graffiti on the door that basically called her Trump whore. And I think that, you know, this kind mm-hmm. of dialogue, I don't like it. I don't get overly concerned about it. But it makes me wonder, especially with 36 days until the midterms and all these people are up for election, you know, is this the last thing you want people to remember about how you handle political discourse?
16: Oh, of course not. And what it does, I agree with the way you introduced this segment was, this is not, this is in no means me defending any of this behavior, but this is not new behavior in American politics by any stretch of the imagination. Yeah. And I don't think it's necessarily helpful when some segments of the news media and some actors on social media especially present this as almost as if we've never seen this before.
15: Oh, you know,
16: that's the angle. And I know, believe me, that is not a defense of any of this activity.
15: No.
16: It's just simply that this is not new. Look, and as I was, and the other thing that I think that also gets overplayed are public calls for resignation every time another legislator or politician gets offended by commentary like this, right? I saw there were calls for this, and I have never heard of this Representative Reynolds until I had to, you know, look him up before today's show, and there were calls I saw online for him by other legislators from the other party for him to resign. And I also remember the majority leader had met a year or so ago, had made comments online about what turning up the heat politically and right. saying that we are now conscripted at war. I mean, this is not a one-off, right? But none of it is helpful. As you said, we're 30 some days out from the election.
15: Yeah.
16: The public is so frustrated with the cost of living, with what they see as stagnation in the country, that we can't seem to solve problems. You even mentioned, we just talked about it. They're fearful of artificial intelligence systems that we don't fully seem, as a public, don't really understand. But we also, the one thing we do understand is that it seems to be something that can't be controlled if it needs to be, and we're concerned with that. We're looking at, you know, this just I filled up. I don't have a large vehicle, but it cost me $50 to fill up yesterday. That's just not sustainable. These are the things that the public wants to talk about. They want to talk about the healthcare. I was talking to someone the other day. They got the surprise bill after what they thought was a routine doctor's appointment for $300 for a test that a year or two ago was covered by their insurance, and now it's not, and they got to pay it out of pocket. $300 maybe a year or two, maybe 2 years ago, they might have been able to do, like, write that check or go online and pay that right away. Now they're gonna have to get on a payment plan, and they never thought they'd have to do that right now, but now they do. Like, those are the things. It's the politicians threatening to, you know, threatening each other to go to fist fight in Market Square or turn up the heat and that we're at war. It's not new, but it's not productive or helpful, because the American people are frustrated. And I was looking at this information for a class the other day. The most recent the most recent Pew or Gallup rather survey. They do it every year or every few months. How often do you trust the federal government to do the right thing or be able to solve problems? And after World War or during the Cold War in the 50s, that was like 70-some percent. Today it's like 16%. I think we need to be worried about that. And I'm not saying we should trust everything the government does, but I'm saying it's not sustainable to only have 16% of the American public saying they trust our own government to do the right thing.
15: Oh, absolutely.
16: That's just that's what we need to be addressing.
15: Yeah, before we let you go, I mean, even statistically, you look at it, going into this election, the Democrats and Republicans are not high in favorability and slightly a little bit more for Democrats right now, but there are people, a lot of people holding their nose. The reason why I bring this up, because, this is my advice to representatives right now, and if you have this tendency to want to post things like this, challenge them to a debate. Hey, why don't we meet in the birthplace of New Hampshire debate and let's cover these three topics? Or even better, the guy who had the final solution for the karaoke gang, which I thought was just a little unhinged in a lot of ways.
16: That may have been the worst that I've
15: right. seen. Why didn't he just come back and say, look, I challenge you guys to a rap battle. You go ahead and we'll pick the tone underneath
16: and we'll
15: rap the policy we think is the best and go it that way. I guess I just have too much of a sense of humor to be in politics right now. And I think that, everybody needs to kind of, what is the thing they said on Saturday Night Live? Simmer down now. Because this just gets in the way of the conversations I want to have. Right now, Professor, thanks for joining us this morning. Good baseball story, good conversation. And we'll chat with you next week.
16: Looking forward to it.

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7: WFEA. This is WFEA. One of the regular slots that we have available occurs every Wednesday at 8:30. We're pleased to be joined by the experts from the Independent Woman Forum. They join us on a variety of topics. Of course, Carrie Sheffield, you've seen her on Fox News. You've also seen her on Newsmax and other places. You've read her articles. Of course, she is their Director of Technology and AI. We have a conversation about what it was like to have that big meeting with all the AI executives. She has some insight on that. Let's go ahead and listen to Carrie now.
8: One of her most recent blogs is one of my favorite headlines: "Let cooler heads prevail." I think this is so important, Carrie, when we think about it. Good morning to you, by the way.
9: Good morning, Jeff. How are you?
8: I'm doing very well. You know, you've been leading on this. You've pointed us really in the great direction for these conversations. I do want to touch on a few things with you. Can help us understand where we are on this topic. But I do have to go right back to your blog: "Let cooler heads prevail." That has been our mantra here. I think that once again, this narrative has been completely taken over. There is really suspect funding going into some of these groups that really want to beat back AI. Why did you feel the need to write that blog? And also, what were some of the responses you got from it?
9: Yeah, exactly. Thanks for having me. And the headline says it all: "Let cooler heads prevail." I've been saying this internally, and now I've started to say it publicly a few times. You know, at Independent Women, we were not afraid to be the skunk at the garden party when it came to speaking publicly about the gender dysphoria craze. Yep. And that's really what it was. It was a craze. It was people being bullied, irrational extremes being promulgated online. And so it's almost like the same playbook when it comes to data centers and AI, where you're having a lot of

0: influence from outside America. There's evidence of hundreds of thousands of bot accounts from places like China and Russia trying to undermine the development of AI and data centers here in the United States. And then when you look at the champions here in the United States who have picked up this baton, folks like AOC, folks like Bernie Sanders, Al-Fayed in the Senate race there. And it's just very disheartening that some folks in the center-right have been susceptible to this. I also in the post try to do my best to thread the needle that I do agree we need to have questions answered about these developments, but we can't live in fear. And so that's really why I wrote the post.
1: Well, it's interesting too, Carrie, is that, you know, when you talk about at least asking questions, the right kind of questions you should ask, you were the first one to deliver us what the White House was looking at as far as a template, an original blueprint, and I know they're still working on that. So it's not like the administration has not been involved in this conversation well before the controversy. One of the things I found interesting last week is that when many of these certainly the leaders for some of these bigger AI companies came out and said they would like to see guardrails put on by regulation. The first thing I said was, well, if these big companies want the government to get involved, what they really are saying is we want you to stifle all the little guys so that we can go ahead and have a rim shot over the whole basketball court to ourselves.
0: Exactly. And again, we see this playbook in other industries where incumbent big boys want to crush any potential small startup competitors, the David versus Goliath. This happens all the time. And so that's what I find ironic when you had, it seemed almost like collusion or kind of getting together to have some type of cartel recently, the last couple weeks, of these huge AI firms saying, oh, please regulate us, even though, people from the Trump camp pointed out, you can slow yourself down. No one's, and we already have guardrails in place to make sure that what you're doing is not creating a national security threat. And that's what I found even more richly ironic. So late last week, there was a court ruling in favor of President Trump that allowed, it was an appeals court allowing President Trump to label at the Pentagon to label Anthropic a national security risk.
1: Yes.
0: And so I was like, okay, so now Anthropic was angry about the ruling as the D.C. Circuit Court of Appeals. And, they said, well, this is going to really hurt our branding opportunities and our ability to get revenue, even though the same CEO had only recently said, please regulate us even more. And you have the Trump administration coming in and trying to protect national security, and they're angry about it.
1: Yeah, you can't make this up as far as it goes, too. Once again, we're talking to Carrie Sheffield, of course, Director for Center for AI and Technology, of course, Independent Woman. What a wonderful institution. We do post their stuff up online as well. The other interesting thing last week, and I know you were watching quite intently, we had the premier from China in. Many people said that they would like to see us enter into some kind of negotiation, some kind of conversation with China. I'm going to share with you my thoughts, and you can run with your thoughts as well. I don't trust China on anything. Any kind of agreement we would come up with would be detrimental to us as a nation and also detrimental to the overall safety of making sure AI is implemented correctly.
0: Exactly. And that's something that I was recently on a Newsmax program, and the guest before me is a professor who's very pro-regulation of AI in terms of basically outsourcing it to foreign bodies like the UN.
1: Oh,
0: and
1: yeah.
0: He said, let's get China to the table. I'm like, dude, when did China honor any of these agreements on climate change? Do you think they would even remotely do this for AI? No, China's going to do what's best for the CCP. And they don't care what the United States, and even if they sign that piece of paper, there's absolutely no guarantee. And just looking at the track records of China, that they would actually do this. And what's interesting is that Beijing, I put this in the post that you mentioned, Beijing recently fast-tracked a nearly $300 billion national computing build-out.
1: Yep.
0: So they're not, cooling their jets at all as it relates to these developments.
1: Well, I think that's the other thing we need to look at. Once again, we're talking to Carrie Sheffield. Of course, we'll post her information and the recent blog up online as well. So where do we go from here? You know what I did find interesting is that, you know, today, you know, the Starship is going to be launched, a major innovation. The advance, how fast they were able to get that ship to delivery and potentially now journeying to the moon. I always have faith in American and American technology, our ability to overcome these obstacles. When we talk about data centers, Carrie, I keep hearing over and over again, and I know where this is being fueled from, we don't have enough electricity, it takes too much to cool them down. All of those are relatively easy factors. In fact, we're moving so far ahead in solving those problems now, I find them to be really kind of ludicrous roadblocks.
0: Well, and in fact, this is not even happening in a vacuum.
1: Yeah.
0: So I'm here in Virginia, and then one of the neighboring counties nearby is Loudoun County. And Loudoun County is one of the epicenters for data centers in the United States. And it is years ahead of lots of other counties.
1: Yep.
0: And it's been an enormous boon for the people of Loudoun County. They've seen their property taxes decline. They've seen, again, like you mentioned, from the energy sources, perspective. What's interesting is that when you have more demand, it actually can lower prices because there's more competition to have the supply of the electricity. Although I will say that a lot of data centers are able to supply their own grid mm-hmm. as well. So you have either their own supply or you have competition to lower the prices because there's more demand for electricity. So again, this is not happening in a vacuum. We've seen it here in Loudoun County. It's been a huge just benefit for taxpayers in Loudoun County. And again, data centers have been around for more than 70 years here in the United States. And so that's what I find very interesting, that it's suddenly now this massive panic, even though it is, again, AI underpins so many of the everyday technologies that we rely on.
1: That's why, guys, you have to make sure you're reading and make Carrie Sheffield one of your favorites, director for Center for AI and Technology. I did catch that interview, too, on Newsmax. Good job there. Hey, before we let you go, and you're right, and when we look at Virginia, for every $1 in support that is going towards the data centers, they're getting $24 back in taxation. So that number right there blows out almost any real reserves people have. And if Alberta, Canada wants to be the next hub for most major data centers, and they're actively recruiting data centers to join them, we better get off the sidelines and get a little bit more engaged. Any final thoughts from you?
0: Thanks again for highlighting this topic. And again, I am all for asking questions.
1: Mm-hmm.
0: And it is true that some data centers have not been good citizens in the community, making sure there's transparency, making sure there's accountability, working with the local governments to make sure that people understand where the power supplies are coming from, where the water supplies are coming from. But all of this can be addressed, and it has been addressed. And so, again, I'm not here to show for data centers. So I want data centers to make sure that they are being responsible and transparent. So let's absolutely make sure that happens too.
1: Absolutely. Ask the hard questions and you'll be surprised by some of the answers. And don't forget that a lot of this is not organic in any way. There's a lot of funding coming into this conversation, and you've got to be suspect about that funding. Carrie, always great to talk to you. You have a great rest of the day and a great rest of the week.
0: You too, Jeff.
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5: 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Our regular guest who appears every Tuesday at about 6:35. Of course, Damian Fisher, award-winning journalist here in New Hampshire. He gets us up to date on some of the top stories that are going on. He looks at stories that a lot of people don't look at. So it's always a pleasure when we get a chance to talk to him. Let's listen to Damian now. Of course, a regular guest who appears at this time. You see him, of course, at New England Publications. Also, the recent recipient of the Michael Donahue Freedom for Information Award recently at the New England First Amendment Coalition. Great success for you on that as well, Damian.
6: Thank you.
5: And I think in particular, I wasn't surprised what really happened with Michael Carney, that story. And you know, once again, you were the only one that really took the effort to really research that and really go out on a limb to try to talk a little bit about that. And I think that's the interesting thing about that story as well, is that I have heard very little outside of you in a need to re-examine that case.
6: It's weird. You know, first of all, you know, Michael Carney's sister was a main driver. She's the one who spent years, you know, trying to figure out what exactly happened and couldn't get anyone to listen to her or take her seriously. So, you know, there's that end of it, you know, but also it's not surprising because, you know, who wants to tangle with the Attorney General's office? I get it. You know,
5: Yeah. Who
6: wants to tangle with, well, they found this is what happened and that's it. And why reopen it? Why try and, dredge all this up? I get it.
5: Yeah. But still,
6: You know, what's nice is Mike Donahue, the guy who the award is named after, gave me a call to congratulate me on getting that award. But I didn't recognize his number, so I just, you know, sent it right to voicemail. I just call him back.
5: That's stupid. Now you'll know the number in the future. That's funny.
6: I get nervous when people, you know, reach out or talk to me. So it's, you know, it's
5: I can understand.
6: You know,
5: yeah.
6: Normal from my end.
5: Having written a weekly column, it is interesting the people who do reach out to you and what they're reaching out to you for in that regard as well. I do want to talk about one of your recent stories, officer accused of sexual misconduct back at the Department of Corrections. Of course, we're talking about the New Hampshire Department of Corrections. You know, outside of the focus on YDC, the Department of Corrections is one department right now in this state that has had leadership issues. There are certainly financial issues that are looked into. This is certainly something that is not lost on the executive council. But in this particular case, remind people once again a little bit about the correction officer and how did they find themselves back on their job?
6: Well, this is the officer's Deb Steele, who has been with the Department of Corrections since 1995, and so quite a while. And was removed from her job in 2024 after what we later found out were 19 allegations.
5: Goodness.
6: Against her. 19. Only 11 actually made it to court.
5: Okay.
6: I think a bunch of others were dismissed. So, you know, that seems like a lot. And then when you find out that in 2022, the Department of Corrections had investigated her and found that, you know, inappropriate conduct you know, she wasn't conducting searches correctly, and so they decided to retrain her.
5: Okay.
6: Right. Like you said, it's like YDC. We have these issues, and everybody kind of knows there are issues, and nobody really cares or cares to do anything about it. And I think it's because of, you know, who's at stake. No one's going to care about someone who's stuck in a job working as a corrections officer, okay? No one's going to care about someone who's stuck in a prison for whatever it is that they did to get stuck there.
5: Right.
6: So it's sort of this institutional neglect. Nobody really wants to know. Nobody cares. And anything can happen in that type of a situation. And as we know at YDC, what happened.
5: Right. Well, in this this case, too, I mean, we're talking 11 different women. They paid out about almost $1 million. I mean, short of $1 million, $750,000. That's not chump change. You don't pay that amount out if there isn't either a serious concern or a massive desire to completely avoid this conversation publicly.
6: Well, I think you hit on it there. They don't want to talk about it. They don't want to drag it out. They don't want it in court. They don't want discovery. So, you know, let's just make it go away. Settlements happen. It doesn't speak to the truth of it. Full disclosure, the settlement means the state can still deny it while at the same time paying everybody to keep quiet, basically. So you've got this settlement, so those complaints go away.
5: Mm-hmm.
6: The FBI doesn't pick it up. The Public Integrity Unit for the Attorney General's office similarly doesn't do anything with this. So what are you left with? You're left with an officer who's been suspended, and now there's no reason to keep her out.
5: Right, and the police standards and training, of course, reissued or at least granted their approval that she can resume her duties. I think one of the issues, too, and I think what I do find interesting about your story in this particular regard, Damien, is that, you know, I am one of these people who believes that you shouldn't pay lawsuits if you truly believe to be innocent or there was no credible evidence to indicate that you'd done anything wrong. And I know that that isn't always the real-world scenario that many private entities and public entities have to deal with. Sometimes it's better just to go ahead and pay out and be on with it. I that frustrates me because this taint will always be around this officer. If she is innocent, that's a lot of people filing complaints against you.
6: It is. But, you know, what's interesting in this case is this is an instance, at least according to the lawsuits, in which records went missing. Magically.
5: Oh, God.
6: Records of complaints that at least one of the inmates filed. So do you want that in court? It's one of those things. It's magical when the state of New Hampshire manages to lose information, isn't it?
5: Yeah, I think that once again, you know, this is when most people will come back and say, well, there's an innocent excuse. At least they'll claim an innocent excuse. And this is when it gets really frustrating because these are not the times for innocent excuses. These are the times to make sure. I mean, look, having served as a police officer in the infancy of the computer age, when we started using computers more often for collecting of data and stuff like that, I can't tell you the amount of hoops I had to jump through to make sure I was validating every report. Every report was stored properly, that it was credibly examined before I went to trial. If I noticed any kind of hiccup in the system, I was to report it. And it seems to me, now that we're fully engaged in the modern age, that this is an easy process. These things keep happening with the Department of Correction. And once again, your reporting helps put a light on it. But eventually, what do you do with the spotlight? You don't turn it off.
6: It's just... Yeah, I feel like, again, it's a matter of who cares?
5: Yeah.
6: Right? People in power who should be doing something about this don't care. Now, when there's another billion-dollar lawsuit, maybe, against the state, maybe they'll start to care. Maybe. But, you know, right now, again, it's just institutional neglect.
5: Right. And it's a bigger problem once again. Hey, we're talking to Damian Fisher once again. Hey, before we let you go, Damian, you know, when you get an award like this, I know you're up for another award as well. So, James Foley's mom is going to present it to you. She's a wonderful woman. She goes to my church. Of course, the story of James Foley. I mean, you know, what kind of criteria they put in to actually, I know I'm asking one of the recipients of that, what kind of criteria they put in? Because, you know, they don't just hand these awards out.
6: I don't know. it's humbling, and it's, you know, I'm extremely thankful for being recognized. You know, it gets kind of lonely out there. But for somebody to say, hey, good job, I appreciate that a lot.
5: Well, I mean,
6: you know, what it,
5: on the DOC and the YDC case.

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1: The room to report. You know, it takes a lot of support to let a journalist go and follow a lead or follow an idea or a suspicion even. You know, there's not enough of that. You know, all of the awards next year are going to go to Todd Bookman at NHPR.
2: Oh, right.
1: For what he's done on the Supreme Court.
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1: You know,
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1: You can be a great reporter, but if you have to if you don't have the right environment, you're not going to get a lot.
2: 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Hey, we actually up against a hard break, Damian. A good story on this one. Always appreciate when you join us on Tuesday mornings as well. So you have a great rest of the day. Chat next week.
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9: From ABC News, I'm Wayne Cabot. The Coast Guard says it has now found debris from a missing medevac flight hours after it radioed that it was flying blind.
10: Roger, you said you're coming in blind. Is that what you said?
9: From liveatc.net, it was traveling from Bermuda to Boston, debris turning up now off Nantucket. The search continues for the 6 people aboard, 4 from Canada, 2 from Bermuda. Not clear why the patient was being transferred. The Pacific has a fast-growing, intensifying hurricane, Nolo, a Category 3 now, 200 miles about off of Morro Reef, Hawaii. Much of California will be suffering through temps 15 to 20 degrees above average into Thursday. The heat explains maybe some of the empty seats at Dodger Stadium for ALDS Game 1 against the Braves. It was 100 degrees. Those who stayed got to see the Dodgers win. Other Game 1 winners, the White Sox over Cleveland, Tampa Bay over the Yankees. The Fly Dubai pilot who fended off an attack by his co-pilot at 34,000 feet says he respectfully had turned away for a couple of minutes when his co-pilot said he wanted to go pray. And then later, he was attacked from behind.
11: There was a big blow to the back of my head.
9: Hitting him with a cockpit emergency axe.
12: Senior intelligence and law enforcement officials have identified the co-pilot in Wednesday's Fly Dubai incident as 29-year-old Hamam Al-Hamami, an Omani national. Multiple sources familiar with the investigation say the suspect was previously flagged as a, quote, security risk, telling ABC News he

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0: We are Red Eye Radio. He is Eric Carly, and I'm Gary McNamara. Coming up on the bottom of the hour, the terrorist attack on that Dubai airliner going to Israel. We will get to that coming up here in a little bit. You saw that the FBI stopped a plot to attack the Texas Capitol building?
1: Yeah.
0: And that was because this guy was, again, ticked off at Israel.
1: Right. Right.
0: So, yeah, we'll get to all of those coming up. Plus, some incredible polling out there on a number of issues. First, economics. You know, you look at, you know, what one thing people haven't talked about, the last three polls of the Minnesota governor's race. One point.
1: Yeah. Yeah. I saw that.
0: One point. And, you know, what does that mean? It means that you can still win. You know, we've talked about where the Republicans are having problems, and a lot of the places are having problems is in red states. Now, Michigan with the, you know, Syed, you know, situation where he's up, that you may look at that as an exception. But if you're a strong candidate, and you look at the one poll showed that it's closer for Hochul than she would like.
1: Yeah.
0: You know, for that election. So we'll get to all those things coming up here. What else do we got? The Cornell 7.
1: Mm.
0: Oh. Mm. And since, we have our podcast and everything else.
1: Yeah.
0: Podcast listeners are very wary of AI-generated hosts.
1: Wow.
0: We'll get to that.
1: We're real, by the way.
0: Yes.
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4: We are Red Eye Radio. He's Eric Carly, and I'm Gary McNamara. It wasn't Michigan. It was in Washington State. Washington State congressional candidate Melissa Chaudhry faced intense backlash after admitting she omitted LGBTQ rights from her campaign website to avoid alienated Muslim voters. She was doing an interview with the Stranger, I guess must be a podcast, when asked about why LGBTQ advocacy was missing from her platform. She later said, well, she was, basically misquoted in a way because she was in a hostile interview environment. 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No, they weren't.
5: Yeah, no.
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0: Meanwhile, lawyers for Pike say that she's in critical condition and on a ventilator. Overnight, they asked for an emergency motion to preserve all the evidence related to the botched execution attempt.
1: Her lawyers saying that the resignation doesn't do a thing to help Krista now. They say that what happened to her reflects a systemic failure going beyond any one person. Daylight saving time ends in 4 weeks, and President Trump wants to keep it going on social media, calling out Senator Tom Cotton for voting against the Sunshine Protection Act, which would make daylight saving time year-round. Trump calls a Republican a friend of his, but shared his cell phone number on social media. We tried. Voicemail full. Wayne Cabot, ABC News.
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1: Well, we have officially crossed the threshold, everyone. We are now into the fourth quarter. That means Columbus Day is coming next weekend. I've got Halloween, Election Day, Veterans Day, Thanksgiving, Hanukkah, Christmas, all happening over these final 90 days of the year. And we, of course, are here for you every day of the year, live on the radio each week at this time. But welcome aboard America's number one travel radio show. Nice to have you aboard with us today. It is just after 10 a.m. Eastern Time. It is Saturday, October 3rd, 2026. And from coast to coast, border to border, and around the world on TuneIn, wherever you may be, well, you are in for another dose of everything and anything in the world of travel. So if you sense, you know, some extra giddy-up in my voice this morning, it's certainly there. Well, it's been that way since my New York Yankees sent the Red Sox into winter on Wednesday. I respect this probably is not going over well with our listeners in Boston and the surrounding area. Probably also doesn't help that your New England Patriots up there are 1-2 and likely to be 1-3 after the Buffalo Bills.
2: Way to rub tomorrow. That in, Robert.
1: Sorry. But you know what I say that? Because here's why it is. To the victor,
3: radio's being clicked off all through New England.
1: But Rooney, as the saying goes, to the victor belong the spoils.
2: So, yes. Good morning, well, Mary. You know what? Good morning. Listen, we do have listeners in New York, New Jersey, and Connecticut who I'm also, I'm sure, are Yankee fans. I'm sure they're happy. But anyway, yes. So good morning. You know, Robert, normally this time of the year, we are traveling and following the Yankees playoff run on the road. We're usually traveling this time of the year. It's kind of a nice change of pace to be home, at least for the next 2 weeks until we're in Malta. We'll see how things go. We do. So we'll see how things go tonight in Tampa. I know you're optimistic, but I'm sure you're probably already thinking, you're hoping at least, or thinking optimistically, that you're going to be watching the World Series while we are with our show fans, while we are traveling on Regent Seven Seas Grandeur in 2 weeks. During our next big Let's Go America tour.
1: Yeah, the Southern Mediterranean cruise. Because you know what? When everybody booked that trip to go travel with us, they were all saying, hey, listen, I want to watch the World Series with Robert.
2: Absolutely. That's the hook right there.
1: Well, listen, actually, you know what? Game 7 of the World Series, if necessary, it'll be on Halloween this year, and we'll be broadcasting the show that day live from Greece before we head off to Ephesus. Rudy, I know you trekked out to California this week. I understand the temperatures are pretty toasty out there. We've got you up early. So what's the good word from the left coast?
3: Well, everything seems to be fine here. No dramatic weather. I mean, it's supposed to heat up this weekend. Unfortunately, I'm staying with friends who are near the ocean, so it's much cooler, but it's been beautiful. You know, no wind, no anything, no drama.
1: It's California. Listen, it's beautiful.
3: California's, you know, can have dramatic weather, and no drama yet all week.
1: Yeah. Well, there's so much about California we love. There's clearly some things we don't like, but Bobby, so listen, I was talking to someone this week there in the Dallas area who shared that they were going to Oktoberfest today. It's at the Toyota Music Factory in Irving, and the person told me it's really a major happening that attracts big crowds. I was not aware of it. Since our network command center is actually there in Irving, Texas, I'm curious, any chatter around the place? Have you ever been?
4: I've never been, but yeah, no, Oktoberfest is big, and it's usually going on for a couple of weeks, and Toyota Music Factory is like a really big entertainment venue area around here.
1: So, okay, so that's the place to be if you're in the Dallas-Fort Worth, as you like to say down there with the Metroplex, right?
4: Yeah, DFW Metroplex.
1: That's right. So it's
2: All right, well, we have new travel polls, and they are waiting for you to go vote. They, of course, can always be found on the homepage of rmworldtravel.com. The first question we're asking you is, when was the last time you took a cruise? And you have a number of options to choose from. And the second question for you is, when was the last time you stayed at a luxury hotel or luxury resort? And again, you have a number of options to choose from.
1: I love that. You know, I've got to say that here's funny, and I don't know if she's voted or not. Rudy, you'll appreciate this. There is a person who is traveling with us on the big Let's Go America Tour Southern Mediterranean cruise that's coming, you know, in 2 weeks, as Mary just said. And it will be their first time on Regent, right, with us. They have traveled before with us, so they have, you know, we stay in touch with people we travel with. And so to prepare herself, like literally 2 months ago, she actually booked a trip in advance to be on Seven Seas Grandeur just to learn the ship and know all about all the things that are happening she's prepared to travel with us.
2: Yeah, so she's newly retired and really excited about that.
1: How funny
2: and
1: is that?
2: That was one of the ways she decided to celebrate. Okay,
1: so we know the last time it made me think about when you said, when was the last time
2: I know exactly who that is. At first I was like, who are you talking about?
1: Yeah, well, it's funny because I'm going to have a lot of fun with her when we see her. All right, so with that said, as Mary just said, go vote on those polls, folks, or on World AmWorldTravel.com. And now we'll move into the Travel News Roundtable. Because I can, I know we've got, by the way, RJ coming up today. He's going to, the Cadillac CT5V Blackwing, he's going to be doing a review on. So that's coming.
2: We also have a really interesting Discover America coming up today, the end of this hour, that I want everyone, particularly if you're listening in New Jersey, New York,
1: and
2: Connecticut, even Mid-Atlantic.
1: Later in the show, hour
2: yeah,
1: two.
2: Yeah, stay right. tuned. Yeah, so, stick with
1: all right,
2: us.
1: But
2: good
1: for
2: show
1: news, all right, so here's where we'll go. We've got a little over 3 minutes for our Travel News Roundtable right now. So, you know, despite what the national media is suggesting, you know, the underlying fundamentals of our economy, they're strong, right? And they are getting better. And to underscore this point, Americans are traveling and they're planning to travel even more. This week, now there's a group, MMG, or MMGY, I believe, the Global, we follow them. They issued their 2026 Portrait of the American Traveler Fall Edition, right? So it's fresh off the presses this week. And it reported that travel demand has rebounded significantly, with travelers planning on average of 4 vacations over the next 12 months, and they're expected to spend in excess of $5,700. Now, if you go a little further into the report, and by the way, it was about 4,500 U.S. adults, the ranging, you know, Gen Zers all the way through baby boomers. Baby boomers, and this is no surprise, they're expected to spend nearly $9,000 on their 4 trips over the next year. And certainly I know some of the people traveling with us are going to be spending more than that. But and AI also came out of that. AI is also playing a role in inspiration and discovery. I know our son was showing us something last night that he's working on.
2: Yeah, just
1: but 51% of leisure travelers are now utilizing AI, at least from this particular study, for travel planning.
2: So yeah, well, you know what? I've been experimenting with it, and it is getting a lot more sophisticated in personalizing your ideas, your plans, and coming up with, you know, what he showed us last night was really interesting.
1: Yeah.
2: All right, well, we have seen this with Hilton, we've seen it with Hyatt, and now Choice Hotels International is entering the outdoor travel market. They've acquired RV travel membership company Harvest Hotels for $130 million. It's an all-cash deal. Harvest Hosts, well, they basically host, you know, you can take your RV and you can stay for no fee at different, basically wineries and farms, but you can stay at museums. Their main focus is wineries and farms. And they will continue, Harvest Hosts, to operate as a standalone brand, but this acquisition connecting the two brands should be extremely mutually beneficial. Hmm. Apparently, Choice Privileges members are active in both hotel and RV space. So it's going to create a lot of awareness.
1: And, yeah. What do you have?
3: Well, on October 19th, the rules change for those of us who fly commercially. The Department of Transportation is changing what's defined as beyond the airline's control, which things like maintenance issues, medical emergencies, cyber attacks, aircraft damage caused by weather will not be considered the airline's responsibility in all likelihood. So they're not going to be obligated to put you up for the night or give you a meal thing. I sort of think of an airline cancels a flight, you know, for maintenance, that's sort of the airline's responsibility. But as of October 19th, not necessarily. You can get a refund, however, if an airline cancels your flight instead of accepting a replacement itinerary.
1: When we return from this quick sponsors break, folks, so listen, there's a big story. We know what happened with Fly Dubai. We're going to get into that. The aviation sector of travel will be front and center. We mentioned RJ. Don't go anywhere. 90% of the show is still ahead. We're back in 180 seconds.
0: As we take a brief sponsors break, now's a good time to check us out on Facebook, Instagram, X, or LinkedIn at RM World Travel. We're coming right back.
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2: We are, and you know, you've heard us talking about this, and I can't believe we are now 2 weeks away from being on Malta in the Southern Med, and some of our show fans, well, they're going to join us as we get ready for a 12-day cruise together. So the booking window for that trip has closed, but we are doing another cruise next July of 2027. We're going from Copenhagen to London. 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We want you to firsthand experience the ultra-luxury travel that's delivered by Regent, so come travel with us in July of 2027 in the Baltic and North Seas aboard Seven Seas Splendor. All you need to do is call Megan Garfield at Regent to book this special trip. 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
1: Yeah, the special savings that Regent has extended to our listeners that can be combined with any other deal that's out there. 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You'll see that banner for 2027. 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
2: All right. Joining us next on the show hotline as we cover some current happenings in the aviation sector of travel is Captain Jeff Nielsen. Captain Jeff is an Air Force vet, and he flew for Delta for 35 years. He now lends his experiences and thoughts to a number of media platforms. Let's say hello to Jeff.
1: Jeff, nice to have you aboard with us today. Welcome to America's number one travel radio show.
10: Oh, it's great to be here with you.
1: Listen, we have to get into this because without question, one of the big stories out there this week involves the aviation sector of travel. The airborne attack on the Fly Dubai jet by the radicalized Islamic co-pilot as he stabbed the pilot and tried to take down the Boeing 737 MAX jet with so many Israeli passengers on board. It was clearly something that's covered the news all week, but fortunately, the pilot was able to fight off the attacking co-pilot and open the cockpit door and allowed other passengers and the flight crew to storm the cockpit and restrain the co-pilot. Where I want to go with you is, I'm impressed that a situation clearly headed for disaster was averted as part of the rudder was damaged with that steep drop, you know, and there were other pilots on the plane that were able to take over and land safely in Saudi Arabia, despite the plane having plunged around like 15,000 feet. So as a pilot with all of your experience, Jeff, clearly a lot of good things also happened on flight 1073 this week. Do you agree?
10: Oh, absolutely. Yeah. A lot of people, a lot of agencies out there are saying, you know, it was a miracle or a minor miracle. I think, yes, I agree. For so many things to kind of all line up just right, this could have easily been a terrible aviation disaster with many, many lives lost. And, yeah, quite something for sure.
2: Yeah, definitely. So I'm going to move us away from Fly Dubai and bring us back to the States here and go Boeing with you. So
10: yep.
2: 737 MAX. So last week we were following, I don't mean to laugh, but we have been talking about Boeing on our show, Jeff. I know this is the first time you're with us today for probably the past 10 years. So the software glitch that's impacting certain jets on landing, specifically forcing pilots, and I believe this is low altitude to fly the plane as it's impacting the autopilot features. And then just a few days ago, the FAA announced that they're delaying the approval for the latest 737 MAX model, the MAX 10, the longest version of this particular 737 variant. So we seemed to be moving in a good direction with the 737 MAX aircraft beyond the issues that it certainly had a few years ago. I'm really curious to get your take on this because, you know, I think the industry was expecting certification this month.
10: Yeah, the airplane, as you know, has been around for quite a number of years. It's tested, tried, and proved technology. And the latest version, as you said, they're going through some little hiccups here and there, but it's just a stalwart of the aviation industry. And we just saw, I know you're trying to get away from the Fly Dubai incident, but you can see that this airplane is a beast. It can handle enormous pressures, stresses, aerodynamic loadings, and it's really quite something. I haven't flown the airplane myself. I have experience in the Boeing aircraft family. I flew the 727 back in the 90s. I've flown all three crew positions on that particular jet, and that was an amazing airplane, great Boeing product. And I also flew a Boeing 717, but that was actually a McDonnell Douglas product, an MD-95. But when Boeing bought McDonnell Douglas back in the 90s, they decided to change it to a Boeing designation instead of the McDonnell Douglas. But great, great products that Boeing makes,
1: well,
10: for sure.
1: We saw, listen, I just saw something President Trump said to Kelly Ortberg. I mean, again, complimenting the all the technology and all of the craftsmanship that went into the 737 MAX and what we did just see happen because that rudder was ripped off of that Fly Dubai. So I'll take you this direction. I know that you flew for the, you know, one of the big three U.S. airlines for 35 or so years. I mean, I say with great frequency, frankly, these days that Southwest to me is more of a mainline airline than a low-cost one. I do like what's happening out there with Breeze Airways. David Neilman comes on with us from time to time. You know, Allegiant Airs, we also have had. I like what they're doing. But Mary and I continue to follow the evolution and development of Alaska Air. So since they bought Hawaiian Airlines 2 years ago, they've been expanding the number of markets they serve. They've added flights to Europe and Asia. Now they're focusing on going after the luxury travelers by really overhauling their premium cabins and the options. So although I sometimes refer to Southwest as America's number four airline, do you think we need to revise that and recognize Alaskan Airlines as America's number four?
10: I think that you can make a great argument for that, yes.
1: I mean, it just the way they are continuing to develop and grow. And on the East Coast, I know that you're in the Atlanta area, Mary and I are here in the New York area. They don't get the level of attention on the East Coast that they certainly do on the West Coast of our country.
10: That is true. They definitely have a presence here and a great reputation, but they're mostly concentrated, as you said, in the Western U.S. and Alaska, of course, and Hawaii, et cetera. But they're definitely evolving and in a good way, I think.
2: Jeff, you know, there's a lot of talk about how much training an air pilot should have, and there's been a lot of back and forth on flight hour requirements. And, you know, these days, and I know, thank you, by the way, for your service. When I introduce you, you are an Air Force vet, but there are fewer pilots coming through the military these days, and it's expensive to learn how to fly and get real world experience and hours. I'd like to get your thoughts on if somebody wants to be a pilot today and some of the routes that they should go.
10: Of course, I would recommend the way that I went through, but as you say, there are so many doors

0: or routes to go to get to this point and get that experience. And that's the critical part of all of that, is that especially after the Colgan Air disaster in 2009, the requirements for hours to get your airline transport pilot certificate and even be, you know, looked at by the airlines here in the United States, it's tough and it's expensive. I always recommend to my listeners that they take a look at joining the military, if that works for them and their timeline, and even looking at the military reserves and the National Guard, Air National Guard units, because the training that they will receive in military flight training is second to none. And it's but the bottom line, and one of the most important things other than the time commitment, is the fact that they pay you. You don't mm-hmm. pay for your mm-hmm. flight training.
1: Yeah. Well, that's a big deal.
0: Training in the world of the civilian world, training to get all the certifications and experience hours, etc., to even be looked at by an airline for an interview requires a lot of money, well over $100,000 for, you know, trying to get the bare minimum training and certification.
1: But Jeff, share with us, because, when your office is at 35,000 feet or higher, I mean, you are away from home, you're missing family time, other big happenings in your life. But what are what have you loved about being a pilot, and why you recommend it as a career path for folks?
0: Well, I've always loved actually flying the airplane, like manipulating the controls. I've always been a huge proponent of manually flying the airplane. Of course, most of the time we're in the airline world, we're hooked up to the auto flight system. Right. We're still flying the airplane, but through the auto flight system. But I have always loved just handling the flight controls and, you know, feeling the forces, the aerodynamic forces, etc. But other than that, the traveling part of it is just amazing. I mean, I did most of my career flying domestically, but if you want to go and get a taste of all the things that you've learned about in history and in school and actually experience it in real life and the beautiful international destinations.
1: That's the line that we usually are told by folks. Jeff, listen, it goes by quickly on our network show. Very nice connecting with you today here on the program. We hope you have a nice rest of the weekend and stay in touch, okay?
0: Okay, will do. Thanks.
2: Yeah, thank you. Take care.
0: A great pleasure to meet the both of you and to be part of your show.
2: Thank you.
0: Bye-bye.
1: Captain Jeff Nielsen, nice to talk with him today. Right now, folks, that music tells us we got to hand off to Bobby. He's going to take it through this bottom of the hour sponsors break. RJ's just 10 minutes away now. He's got the open road. We're 20 minutes away from today's Discover America segment that we've got planned. Next hour, we're going to check in with Rand McNally for a different spin on the personal connection. Plus, a carry commentary is coming your way, deals of the week, and so much more. 80% of the best weekend show in America is still to come.
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7: 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Well, the Nature Conservancy is a nonprofit that was founded in 1951 in the U.S. to help preserve environments around the world. It strives to protect biodiversity and natural settings. And my guest, Danae Wolf, is a marketing and communication specialist with the Nature Conservancy. She works to connect people with places the Nature Conservancy protects across North America. Danae, welcome to the show. Before we talk about how the public can enjoy some of the nature preserves the Conservancy operates, as we enter the leaf peeping season, let me ask you a very general question. When it comes to preserving the environment in the U.S., are we going downhill or are we winning?
8: Thank you so much for having me, Rudy. And I think that this is a great place to start. You know, I find that conversations about nature and conservation are so often anchored by climate doom or dread. But I'd like to offer a bit of a different perspective because there's real reason to have hope. Yes, the headlines are scary, but organizations like the Nature Conservancy, we've spent 75 years protecting nature and some of the world's greatest places. So I think there is real reason to have hope. I think we're headed in the right direction. And the thing I'm really excited to share is many of these places, you can actually come.

0: come and see conservation like firsthand in real time.
1: Well, this is a very good news message to hear. Thank you. Okay, I mentioned in the introduction leaf peeping season. I did not know that the Conservancy has nature preserves that the public can visit. Tell me about those.
0: We do. We actually currently manage about 1,400 nature preserves, and 700 or just over 700 of those are actually open for the public. We have a wonderful network of publicly accessible lands, and the great part is they're probably very close to you, and you can probably find a place to come visit within driving distance. And what better time to visit than pumpkin spice season? The fall leaves are starting to come into color, and it's just a beautiful time to get outside and enjoy it.
1: Is there a charge to enter these conservancy properties?
0: Almost all of our preserves are free and open to the public. We do have a few that have small fees, for example, Ramsey Canyon in southern Arizona. And you might not be thinking, for example, that southern Arizona would be great for leaf peeping. Typically think of New England, right? But
1: right.
0: Ramsey Canyon is beautiful during the fall season. They do have a small fee. They ask for $8 per person. I believe youth are free. Most of our sites are completely free for you to go visit and enjoy.
1: Do you have one or two other favorite places you might want to recommend?
0: I absolutely do. So I am born and raised in Ohio, and I would be remiss if I didn't share one from the Buckeye State. The Edge of Appalachia Preserve is in southern Ohio, and they offer 27 miles of hiking trails in the foothills of the Appalachians. The trail that everybody wants to go see, though, is called Buzzard Roost Rock. It's a limestone outcrop that towers 300 feet above Ohio Brush Creek, and it's often been called Ohio's most spectacular view. So that's one that I would highly recommend seeing. Another one that I would recommend if you're in the New England region is Cedar Swamp Preserve in New Hampshire, which has a wheelchair-accessible trail called the All Persons Trail. They also offer audio tours in two different languages, and they're along a city bus route, so you can get there pretty easily. The last one that I would share, I'm going to squeak in a third one, is Nag's Head Woods in North Carolina. And this is one of the largest maritime forests left along the East Coast. So if you're into sort of the beaches and you need sort of a beach escape, you can go and view beautiful fall colors in their forested trails, one of which is fully ADA compliant.
1: Those sound great. And I know the Hocking River Valley, where the Ohio one is. I went to Ohio University, so I know that trail. Ask you, are there staff there that can help folks who visit?
0: It depends on the preserve. That's another great question. So some of our preserves do offer programming. Some of them have nature centers. If you're interested in kind of viewing or learning more about a preserve near you, I'd recommend visiting nature.org/preserves. We have a great map on that webpage, and you can very easily find where you live and then sort of start to search around for preserves near you and go to those preserve webpages and see what each has to offer.
1: I'm going to repeat that URL, that web address in a moment, because it's a great map. I happen to be right now in Los Angeles, not in my normal place in Minnesota. And so my computer is defaulting to Southern California. And there's a check mark by every single preserve. And you can click on the check mark and learn about it. And that site again is nature.org/preserves. And type in where you are, or your computer will know where you are, and you can see your options. How many people visit? We've only got about 30 seconds left, but how many people visit in a year? Do you have any idea?
0: We welcome about 3 million visits every single year to our network of preserves, so it's a lot.
1: I am so surprised at that. You're giving the state parks and national parks a run for the money here.
0: Yeah, we sure are. We're the nation's largest private network of protected lands, so we're very proud of that.
1: Again, I knew you had protected lands, but I didn't know that I could, as a citizen, could visit any of them. And I'm certainly delighted to know there's staff there. And again, this map, let me give this to you because it's such a good map and such a good resource if you want to visit any of these natural places, to use a word. It's nature.org/preserves. And my guest, DuRay Wolf, is the Associate Director of Marketing and Communications for the Nature Conservancy, leveraging our lands program. I really appreciate your joining us, Danae. Thanks so much.
0: Thank you for having me.
1: And we'll be right back.
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2: 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Now, I recently spent some time in the Cadillac CT5V Blackwing, and it left a real impression on me, especially in this age of EVs. I seem to be talking about them all the time. Under the hood of the CT5V is a hand-assembled, supercharged 6.2-liter V8 making 668 horsepower with 659 pound-feet of torque, all of which goes to the rear wheels, which is good for 0 to 60 in about 3.5 seconds, on par with a lot of Teslas and really, you know, quickly accelerating vehicles, and a top speed of over 200 miles an hour. Bear in mind, there are quick connects in the back for a baby seat in a car that goes 200 miles an hour. Now, you can order it with a 10-speed automatic, but the one that matters is the 6-speed manual for me. And here's why I want to talk about it, because Cadillac has confirmed that the current CT5 ends production after this model year, and the Blackwing is the only new V8 sedan in America that you can still order with 3 pedals. Now, when it goes, that whole recipe will go with it. Cadillac has confirmed that they will not be reintroducing the CT5V for a new generation, so I went into my experience with this car with one question, and that was whether it feels as special behind the wheel as it sounds on paper. So let's start with how it drives, how it moves. This is a big car. It's just over 16 feet long, 116-inch wheelbase, and curb weight is a little bit over 4,000 pounds, but it doesn't drive like one. And next to the BMW M5, which is the car that Cadillac built this to go after, the Blackwing is way more nimble, it's lighter, it changes direction with a lot more eagerness, almost like a little car, than the numbers would suggest. The grip up front is huge on those massive wide front tires, the body roll is super well controlled, and there's a brute force quality to the car, married to a surprisingly delicate, almost luxury car touch underneath. The build quality is really nice on the inside. The chassis feels stiff. Much of this as well comes from the hardware, including the magnetic ride dampers, which are constantly adjusting to the road, and the electronically limited slip diff in the rear that sends torque wherever the rear wheels need to use it most all the time. It's a very interesting piece of technology. Now, the engine deserves some recognition of its own. It's GM's LT4, the same family of supercharged V8s that powered the previous generation Corvette Z06 and the Camaro ZL1. Each engine is individually serialized and assembled by hand in Lansing, Michigan. It bursts with torque, rips through the gears, sounds exactly the way a big American muscle car V8 should, and at a time when so many performance sedans are shrinking their engines, the new Mercedes, they have 4 cylinders at this time, and adding batteries like the BMWs, the CT5V Blackwing goes in the exact opposite direction. Now, the transmission is where the Blackwing really wins me over. I love analog manual cars. It's a Tremec TR6060 manual, very widely known twin-disc clutch setup, which basically means it can handle a lot of power with a lot of ease. And it has 2 interesting features that kind of make the car feel a little bit like a video game, one of which is Cadillac's no-lift shift, which is essentially flat-foot shifting. And what that means is when you're above about 5,000 RPM with the throttle at least 80% open, you can keep your foot planted all the way to the floor, press the clutch, swap gears, and change into your next gear without lifting off the throttle. The car manages engine speed electronically so it doesn't over-rev, which Cadillac says can help improve acceleration time. Additionally, the car also has active rev matching, which works on downshifts. Essentially, it's an electronic mimic of the heel and toe technique, which takes real practice and blips the throttle when you downshift so your engine speed lands exactly where it needs to be, making essentially driving the car like a pro effectively done with the press of a button. So, very interesting tech. Now, living with the car day-to-day is easy. GM's latest interface is intuitive. It's familiar if you've driven any General Motors vehicle. It's built all around a 33-inch curved display all around the driver central cluster. There are still real physical controls for the climate control, which I love. I had a few minor touchscreen glitches, but nothing too out of the ordinary for cars nowadays. The trunk is a little bit on the tighter side. It's actually about the same size as a BMW 3 Series for a full-size sedan, so that's a little bit small. But the rear seats, there's a lot of headroom in the back, and overall, the cabin is just a spacious cabin. It's easy to live with. Now, of course, since this is a travel show, I'll add that it isn't the most efficient way to see the country. The EPA rates it at 13 miles per gallon in the city, 20 on the highway, so plan your fuel stops accordingly. And even more than that as well, MSRP comes in just under $100,000, so obviously the car is a pretty penny. But when you consider that when the car wraps up production at the end of this year, the Mustang will be the only new manual V8 left in America. You know, if you've ever wanted to drive one or own one, now is the time, and it's certainly a car worth looking at. That's going to be all for this week, but don't go anywhere as we have our latest Discover America segment coming up in just 3 minutes. This is RM World Travel. I'm RJ Carey. Drive on, America.
1: 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We'll be right back.
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4: Well, it's nice to talk with you again. This year, under much happier circumstances.
2: Yes, that's true, than the pandemic last time around. So listen, I want to get into this direction with you. You know, when you launched History Camp back in 2014 and then expanded to the Pursuit of History weekends, I think that was 2023, you really did carve out a nice community of people who are excited to visit historical locations where significant events actually took place in our country. So what has surprised you the most about this community that you've built over the years?
4: Well, what we hear when people come from all across the country is this sense of, these are my people. So often, if you are passionate about history and if you are the person who wants to go out and see these historic sites and so forth, you know, who in your peer group do you share those tips and kind of marinate in our nation's great history? In most cases, the people who come to our events are finding at that event others like themselves, individuals who love the country, love its history, and want to learn more.
3: Yeah, like-minded. That's great. So, Lee, since you have one of your next big events coming in early November in Trenton, New Jersey, George Washington's Crossing of the Delaware, let's use that as an example of what folks can expect over the course of a few days when they book a history trip like this one. Just give us a few highlights.
4: Well, it's something that we characterize as essentially a deep dive into history where it happened. So, for example, we are going

0: be in the barracks there in Trenton. That's where we'll be meeting, the old barracks museum. We will be walking the grounds of both Trenton and Princeton with Rick Herrera, who is who's formerly at the U.S. Army War College, a former armor and cavalry officer, now at George Washington's Mount Vernon. We have Frederica Bear, whom people, if they saw Rick Barron's documentary, she was part of that. Five mm-hmm. other individuals who are authors and deeply knowledgeable about the subjects that we're going to explore. Hmm. And it's a limited group. There's 40 people. We have a few spots open. But we have, right now, people coming from all across the country
1: who will be
0: flying in, coming from as far away as California.
2: I mean, very hands-on. Wow. So let's talk about this a little more because, you know, with 2026 being the year of America's Big 250, right? I mean, Mary and I, we've been covering it extensively on our show, really since last year, all into this year. But you still do have other happenings and things going on. I want you to share some of those, if you can, with our listeners tuned in across the U.S., really to go discover America through the pursuit of history in conjunction with America's 250.
0: Well, indeed. And we started this series called The Pursuit of History for America's 250th back in 2024 with Rebellion in New England. And from there on out, we're going to two cities every year through 2033. 2033 is the 250th anniversary of the signing of the Treaty of Paris, which brought the Revolutionary War to the close. Next spring, we'll be in Quincy. Next fall, we'll be in Saratoga. The next year, Valley Forge and Annapolis, Alexandria, Fort Sandwich, Rome, Charleston, West Point, Charlotte, Yorktown. We're even going to go to the Caribbean and Halifax and end up in New York, although we've talked about trying to get to Paris for the Treaty of Paris. And so it's just a way for people to understand that while July 4, 1776 was historic in every way, it was a long slog until our nation was finally an independent country.
1: Lee, I think it's terrific what you've built here for people. I really do. Real quick before we end today, is there a lesser known historic site in the country that you'd recommend travelers see at least once in their life if they can?
0: In Shelburne, Vermont, a great historic site. It's Shelburne Museum, and it brings together lots of different aspects of American history, and it's probably one of the greatest collections of Americana in the country, and it's kind of a little bit off the beaten track. And if you go to that, you'll be near Fort Ticonderoga, which is another great historic
2: site. Yeah, I agree with that, exactly. Yeah. And Lee, you didn't know this, but we have a segment of the show called the Museum Gallery, so you've just helped our producers with that, which I'm sure they're smiling on right now. So,
0: excellent.
2: Yeah, exactly.
0: Happy to help.
2: I want to give the website for folks. They can find out more, and as Lee said, they've got a couple extra slots left right now. So thepursuitofhistory.org, thepursuitofhistory.org, and go discover America, folks. Thanks for the conversation today, Lee.
0: Thank you.
1: Thanks so much.
0: Goodbye.
2: All right. Well, that sounds interesting.
1: A few spots left in New Jersey. Yeah.
2: Well, we're going to get ready for this top of the hour break. And when we return after hour two, the National Communal Forum will happen. As I always like to say, will your station be featured today? Well, you're going to find out in about 7 minutes. The Personal Connection, Deals of the Week, and our latest Carrie commentary are all coming your way. You're not going to want to miss that. Don't forget you can catch the show live or anytime at rmworldtravel.com. 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
1: Welcome indeed. Hour one is now behind us. Our in-between hour chit-chat is now over as well. On to hour two of America's number one travel radio show we go, everyone. It is just past 11 a.m. Eastern time here in New York on Saturday, October 3rd, 2026. We've got Rudy connected with us. He's out in California today. Tried to get out of Minnesota there. So, and listen, convening our National Communal Forum for week 343 is how we're going to roll. 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
2: 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That's part of the Sioux Falls DMA. We have news director and morning host JP Skelly, and out in Sacramento, California, we have program director Mike Wilson, and that's AM 1380 KTKZ, and he is joining the NCF as well today.
1: Yes, they all are. Good morning, guys. Nice to have you aboard with us.
3: Good morning.
4: Hello. Excellent.
1: Well, great. Excellent as well to hear all of you. Josh, I'm going to begin with you today in Cleveland. Like the high that I'm enjoying by my New York Yankees sending the Red Sox into winter. Coming off their first round bye, your Cleveland Guardians, they're looking to do the same to the White Sox. So if all goes well in Tampa and in Chicago starting today, our two teams could be meeting in just over a week there on Columbus Day. So we'll see.
3: Yeah, I know. I mean, it's pretty amazing that not only are the Guardians in the playoffs, but the Browns are 3-1. Who knew?
1: Well, listen, you know, it tells you good things are going. But let's talk about this, because something else, somebody's looking for a win. Vivek Ramaswamy. So your governor's race is going on. I know President Trump is in Ohio today campaigning for him. How's it looking? Is Vivek going to beat out Amy Action to replace Mike DeWine?
3: I think so. I mean, I think a lot of people will not vote for Amy Action just because of what happened with the shutdowns during COVID. But, you know, who's to say? We'll see what happens here in a couple of weeks. So,
1: yeah, well, the country is definitely paying attention. So do you give us a hot take on the Guardians and the White Sox? What do you think happens?
3: Well, we're always hoping that the Guardians will pull out the win. But I think that they're doing really well this year. And I think if we continue to stay healthy, then we'll hopefully see the Fall Classic.
1: Well, the Chicago, this show is heard in Chicago, too, and I think they're all saying Pope Leo has something to do with that. So you didn't know. Listen, you know, Josh, when you joined the show today, you did not know that we were going sports with you, did you? So.
3: I did not, but I kind of figured. And, you know, whenever Cleveland's in the playoffs or we're doing well, we say hopefully we don't say, well, maybe next year.
1: Exactly. That's exactly right. All right. So, Mary, where do you go?
2: Thank you, Josh. So I'm going to move us to California and the state's capital, Sacramento. So, Mike, I'm a little torn with you. I would like your opinion on what it's going to take for Steve Hilton to win your governor's race that's in full swing. But I also heard you've experienced the Napa Valley wine train. So I think we're going to have to mix a little politics and wine. So just give us a quick hot take on both.
5: Well, that's the best way to get through politics, if we're just being honest, at least in the state of California. Steve Hilton, I think he's doing a great campaign going on, and he's really been going out and trying to, he's doing a thing where he's going and having dinner with families and people, just really reaching them where they are. And I think that's really connecting and focusing on the cost of living in California. But, when it comes to getting to get out and have some fun, it's just one of the most beautiful states in the world. The wine train is just the perfect place to be able to go out and just enjoy the wonders and the beauty of Napa and experience some of our great wines.
2: And how long was that train ride?
5: So they did a couple. We did the lunchtime one, so it was only 3.5 hours. We got the beautiful three-course meal, and then we got to move to a different part of the train and just enjoy the views and the wine as we were just driving through, riding through all of the vineyards.
1: Yeah, Mike, that sounds nice.
2: Great. Yeah.
1: All right, so Rudy, listen, you know, now to JP in South Dakota at KORN Radio. I expect Governor Larry Roden, he's going to win re-election a month from now. I also expect, frankly, former Governor Mike Rounds will be going back to Washington as a senator. But where do you want to go with JP today?
6: Well, Sioux Falls has a metropolitan population of about 300,000. It's the fastest growing city in South Dakota and the largest city there. But I wanted to ask about, it's a river city. And river cities are known for often dramatic views as well as a lot of recreational attributes. Am I correct? Not having been there, I need to ask you.
4: Yeah, it is. Sioux Falls is, again, our largest city as such. One of the nicest places that you're going to see is downtown by the Big Sioux River that cuts mm-hmm. through Sioux Falls. A lot of things down there. The beautiful quartzite, what we call, try to remember the name. It's a red quartzite as such that goes through there. But Falls Park in Sioux Falls is a very, very popular place, gathering for locals and visitors as well.
1: Interesting. All right, so guys, here's where we want to go with you now. And we're going to go reverse order, so JP, Mike, and then Josh. It's your opportunity to talk a little bit about your station. So what's one thing about your radio station there that you say is important to your community? JP?
4: Is that we are locally owned, unlike other stations around here. So our focus is on Mitchell and surrounding areas, on the community. We are a news leader here in town, as well as a local sports leader as well. In fact, our Mitchell Colonels won against Watertown, a highly rated football team, last night.
1: All right,
4: so we take pride in what's going on here in the community. And
1: Mike,
4: also...
1: Well, JP, you're giving me many things. Hold on, I got to get to Mike. So just hold on. If we get a chance, we'll come back to you on that. Mike, what do you say?
5: For us, we really strive on trying to really connect with the community and meet where the community is doing. We just did a comedy show for the community last weekend, and then we're trying to work and do some stuff with Steve Hilton for his campaign. So just trying to connect people with what really matters and also help them escape the chaos of life every once in a while.
1: All right, I like that. So, Josh, one thing about your radio station that you say is important to the community.
7: Well, still continuing to having a local presence, especially with having a live local midday show from 9 to noon, and then having local programming on the weekend.
1: Well, you got that in. All right, so JP, I did promise that I'm going to come back to you. Do you want to finish what you were saying?
4: I'm fine.
1: Okay, you're good. All right, so JP, listen, I'm glad you're coming off that win there of the football game, so you're happy right now like I am with the Yankees having won on Wednesday. So we'll see what happens. But, well, listen, guys, we really appreciate you joining us. We say this week after week. Being on all these stations, we could not do this program without all of you. You're a very important part of our network. We love having you on with us. We love being part of your stations and interacting with all your listeners. Okay, so thanks very much, and we hope you have
5: Absolutely.
1: A nice weekend. All right, take care now. All right. Well, listen, there we are, the National Communal Forum for week 343. And Rudy, you got your update on Sioux Falls. Mary got Sacramento,
2: mm-hmm.
1: state capital out there.
2: Napa
1: it will
2: Valley
1: be interesting
2: train.
1: To see, you know, Steve Hilton, and I also think it's going to be with Vivek what happens in Ohio. So election day is coming 1 month from today, folks. And what you know what's coming in 3 minutes? Well, personal connection's coming. It's going to include a map. What do I mean? Stick with us. We'll be right back.

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0: Okay, from its roots as a 19th century railroad ticket printer, Rand McNally grew into a global leader in cartography, famous for its essential road atlases. Joining us next are Rand McNally's Tom Vitacco, Director of GIS Services, and Steve Wirtz, Senior GIS Analyst for today's Personal Connection.
7: All right, well, cartography, Mary. Hello, guys. Mary and I welcome you both to America's number one travel radio show.
8: Well, thank you for having us.
7: Well, thank you very much. So I think it's fair to say, you know, Rand McNally is legendary in map-making history. You two have spent your careers helping to drive that legacy. Tom, I know you're 40 years or so with Rand McNally. Steve, I think it's 35 for you. That means you've both had a front-row seat to the rise of GPS out there and digital mapping. So without going too deep, I want you to talk about some of the biggest changes you've seen in how maps are made and used over the decades. Tom, we'll start with you.
9: Well, as far as how they're made, you know, I've been, like you said, for 40 years, I've been at Rand McNally, and when I first started in the 80s, they were made on film. We used film for all mapping until the 90s when we started to do digital, and the first road atlas came out digitally in 1993. We used different computer platforms, and the computers really did help with efficiency, but they didn't really help. You still need a cartographer to maintain the data and to make the products and make the decisions on what shows on a map and what doesn't. And in the 2000s, we migrated to modern mapping systems, a GIS system, and we've been using those ever since. Okay. As far as GPS, you know, GPS is definitely part of our lives now. Everyone uses it to commute and navigate. But we feel printed maps are still relevant in that space, mainly for a few reasons. They offer a big picture, which you don't get, I mean, unless you zoom in and out all the time on a phone or a GPS device. The big picture you get at a glance from a printed map can really help you travel planning, discovery, finding new places to visit. You just can't get that level of detail.
7: Well, Tom, listen, I'm going to say this, and Steve, you can comment. Mary and I, when we travel, the reason I love maps, when we go somewhere or before we go somewhere, I love to look at the map because I actually visually can get an idea of places so that when we're there, I actually can navigate around a lot better.
9: Yes, that's the big picture.
10: Yeah, that's

0: I always think of it as something you use as a planning tool before you even hit the road.
1: Right, exactly.
2: Steve, you want to add anything to that? And then I have a question for you both.
0: Sure. Just that it's good navigation, just for planning in terms of the coffee table, you know, just planning your vacation. We always kind of use that kind of as a tool.
2: Exactly. You know, listen, guys, you're in our personal connection segment today, where we talk about ways we engage travel and people's personal stories as they relate to travel of all sorts. First of all, I'm very glad to hear that we still need cartographers in the world, even with all the digital things going on. So, you know, the science of studying and making maps is very niche. I'm curious. I'll start with you, Steve. When did this passion start for you?
0: Well, pretty much on family vacation trips when parents would take us in the station wagon, and we would stop and get the road maps, either from the gas station or the state rest areas.
2: Mm-hmm.
0: And I would just follow along and just be absorbed of what's on the next turn or what's on the next exit. And then when we get to school, I had the opportunity to get a book, and I got a Hammond Atlas. And I used to trace that all the time.
1: Reminds me of our sons.
0: My dad would say, "Oh, you should work for Rand McNally someday."
2: Oh,
0: and
2: wow.
0: I just laughed that off.
1: Well, he was fortuitous.
2: Oh, look at that. Yeah. And what about you? What about you, Tom?
3: Well, when I was younger, I just was always fascinated by maps. To me, they were just a great way to discover the world and spark curiosity about exploring new places. But it was when I took cartography classes at college that they really made me appreciate the map-making process and just how cartography kind of blends art, science, and technology together. And that's kind of, I think college is where I really fell in love with maps and mapping in general. And I love the creative side of it because there is a big artistic creative side to cartography. And, you know, it's been something I've enjoyed for 40 years.
2: Yeah, I think it's great that you're both still in it and part of the legacy of Rand McNally. So let's talk about the iconic road atlas. I'm sure we have a lot of people listening today who road trip in our audience. Tom, Robert, you know, we use the road atlas. We have one in both of our cars. And something that I think I really want to talk to you about are the markings for scenic roads, because when we use GPS, we are not getting all of that detailed information. You need an atlas for that. So, Tom, I'll start with you. How do you mark the scenic roads and help travelers discover more interesting roads to take on their road trips?
3: Well, I'll let Steve kind of get into the details, but we do mark them on the atlas by green dots. You'll see green dots along the side of the road, and those are considered our scenic, what Rand McNally considers the scenic roads. But how we came about deciding those, I'll let Steve, because he knows the details better than
0: I
3: do on that one.
0: Yeah, decades ago, our editorial department worked with the state DOT or the state tourism board to identify these routes. And so we occasionally review that as well, but it generally follows the Federal Highway Administration's National Scenic Byways.
1: Okay.
0: We don't include all of them, but we do have a number of them.
1: Well, that's interesting. So, Steve, since you're talking about this, you know, we're told that you're the history buff, you know, particularly when it comes to the history of map making, right? And Rand McNally certainly has its own unique history. But, you know, while folks often associate the atlas that Mary was just talking about with you for drivers, back in the day, and again, you know, we are America's number one travel radio show. We talk about all aspects of travel. Yeah. Pilots use them as well, correct?
0: Back when, in the 20s, when the air industry started taking off, people like Charles Lindbergh would use our maps to navigate across the country.
1: Yeah, I find that fascinating.
0: Identifying railroad lines, major cities, and they would often write their own route on our map.
1: Yeah, I just find that fascinating.
2: That's interesting.
1: I think people would be interested to hear this. So,
2: yeah.
1: Tom, I'll go this direction with you. You know, so the dashboard map program that's built into the Yukon Denali that Mary and I own, you know, it regularly prompts me for updates and so forth. And since we all know that road conditions change frequently, curious how it works for Rand McNally. Do you ever take feedback from folks on the road? Maybe you monitor through satellite. Just give us some insights. How do you manage all this?
3: Okay, well, we do actually take customer feedback. We do get emails from customers. We still get handwritten, typed letters, snail mail, basically, with people commenting about potentially something wrong with the map or something we should be adding to the map. But we don't, you know, we do our own research to keep up to date on everything. We don't use AI for cartography, but we have been using AI prompts to help with our map research, especially when it comes to new projects and new construction and new interstates.
0: It's been changes out there. No, it's been a much, with AI, it's really helped to increase how fast we can get, identify updates that, you know, we have tens of thousands of feature data, road networks to make, you know, to keep track of.
1: I think it'd be fascinating to see all this happen. I really would, just coming together.
2: So we have one more question for either one of you, Tom or Steve. Just briefly touch on something that we've heard has made it to some maps throughout history. They're called paper towns. Please explain briefly what a paper town is, and has Rand McNally ever used one?
1: Yeah, Tom, go ahead with that.
3: Okay. So there was a town called Agalo, New York, and another map company put it on their map as a fake town to catch anyone copying its maps. It showed up on a Rand McNally map, and we got sued for that, for copyright infringement.
0: It showed up a few years later.
3: But Rand McNally at the time had gotten it from official county records because someone had opened an Agalo General Store in that location. So Rand McNally actually won that case, and we haven't, I've been asked that in my 40 years, I've never put something fake on a map. I think that's an old legacy thing from way back in the day.
1: But no more paper towns. That's interesting. Tom, Steve, listen, we're going to have to continue the conversation with you at some point in the future. Very nice to connect with both of you on this Saturday morning. Folks, if you want to just engage with Tom and Steve, you can. They have their series, Ask a Cartographer, and you can find that at randpublishing.com. Thanks to you both, guys.
0: All right. Thank you.
3: Thank you.
2: Our best to you both. Yeah. Thank you.
3: Thank you for having us.
0: Okay,
3: bye-bye.
1: All right, well, there goes Tom and Steve, folks. Hope for the future there, Mary.
2: Absolutely, maps, love maps.
1: All right, we're going to get ready right now for this bottom of the hour break. In 20 minutes, we're going to bring you the latest Cary commentary. Both Mary and I, we have some things on our mind that we want to discuss with all of you. But next, Rudy's going to talk Ask the TSAs, and he's going to share some deals of the week. And Mary, as we go into this break, I think maybe our next travel poll is going to be, do you still use an atlas when you road trip?
2: I think that's a great idea for a poll. Curious to see the results.
1: All right, get on it, team. Here we go.
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0: funny, feisty, and definitely not afraid to have an opinion.
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1: 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Well, have you ever been at an airport about to pass through security when you notice someone having to surrender an item they're carrying to a TSA agent? There are dozens and dozens, if not hundreds, of items that some folks think are allowed to be carried aboard in a carry-on bag or even a check bag that are actually prohibited. There are some that you can carry that you might think are prohibited. Carter Langston knows that world because he's a spokesman with the Strategic Communications and Public Affairs section of the TSA, the Transportation Security Agency. Carter, welcome back to the show. I was reviewing the very long list of items. They're listed alphabetically, both not allowed as well as allowed in both carry-on and check luggage at the TSA website. That list runs from A to Z, well, actually A to Y, from aerosol, insecticide to yogurt. What are the most common items TSA generally confiscates from passengers in security lines?
2: You know, thanks, Rudy, and appreciate you having me. I have to tell you that the most common prohibited item still to this day is oversized bottles of liquid, water, favorite juice, coffees. That's the most common thing we see. But, you know, since we're now ending our summer travel season and starting to see, a little bit more modest passenger volumes, I'd like to talk a little bit about what we saw over the summer. Dallas Love Field, TSA officers found a pocket knife hidden in toothpaste. At LaGuardia, TSA officers found fake IDs in a passenger's checked bag. And then in Fayetteville, North Carolina, TSA officers found a detonator.

0: detonator keychain, a live detonator keychain, in a carry-on bag. And then another one that came to mind, Honolulu. Officers there detected a knife in a passenger's prosthetic leg. So really the point here is, if you have a prohibited item and you think maybe the best course is to hide it somewhere, the officers are very likely to find it. It's very tough to find something, or it's very tough to hide something when a TSA officer is paying very close attention to those that technology screen in front of them.
1: Some impressive tries. You know, liquids, there used to be this 3x3x4. What is the current rule on liquid size and so on, and number for carry-on?
0: So it still is 3-1-1. So that's 3 ounces in 1 1-quart bag.
1: Okay. Now, let's say someone brings in, you know, they don't fly very often, they don't know about these size requirements, and they bring in bringing through a, you know, large jar of their favorite, whatever, glass of their favorite perfume, container of their favorite perfume. How can someone get something back if it's confiscated right there at the TSA line, or can they?
0: Well, they can take it up with the supervisor to see what their options are. You know, TSA doesn't exactly require them to leave things behind. The officers do give them choices of, you know, surrendering is the last option, but they can always take it and put it in a checked bag. They can take it back to their car, or they can leave it with a passenger who happens to be not traveling and can take it back to their home and for safekeeping.
1: Let me tell you about this incredible list of items. You won't believe the list. If you go to TSA.gov and click on travel and then choose what could I bring and hit complete list, you will see an amazing list. Also, this is new to me. There's a text thing. You just text travel to ask TSA, 275-872 is the number. You can text and get a quick answer to your questions live from 8 to 6 p.m. Eastern, and from A&I from 6 p.m. to 8 a.m. So you got AI during the night and overnight and alive otherwise. Just a quick thing. We've only got 30 seconds left, but I noticed that the number of guns being confiscated, at least 24 and 25, didn't really change. People, who's not getting the message here?
0: Yeah, Rudy, that's a good question. But let me go back to Ask TSA for a moment. Texting the word travel to 275-872 on your mobile device gets you a very quick response back on any question you have for TSA, particularly about what's allowed at the checkpoint. So even before you start to pack for the trip, you can ask TSA what's allowed, what's
1: Got
0: not.
1: It. Give me one sentence on guns. I'm about to get run out of time. One sentence.
0: What I can tell you about guns is there's a way to travel with firearms. You have to declare it with the airline, and you have to put it in a hard-sided case. That is the best way to ensure, and it has to be unloaded. That's the best way to travel with firearms.
1: Carter Langston's with TSA. We'll be right back.
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1: 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All right, let me say up front that with the high price of jet fuel and the overall increase in prices generally in the U.S., finding travel deals takes a bit of work. But I think I may have found several deals of the week that might appeal to you. The biggest deal in the airline industry right now is Frontier's all-you-can-fly pass called the Go Wild Pass. $249 buys you a fall and winter travel pass, good for mostly unlimited travel on Frontier through February of next year. You'll pay 1 cent per flight segment, plus applicable taxes and airport fees. That starts at about $15 for domestic segments. Domestic flights can be booked beginning a day before departure. International flights beginning 10 days before departure. This being Frontier, you'll pay for a carry-on or check bag, and seat selection costs extra unless you're an elite member of Frontier's frequent flyer program. Also, there are blackout dates around holidays and some capacity controls on Go Wild Pass travelers. Frontier's headquartered in Denver, so that's where you'll find their widest selection of flights, but this airline serves lots of both cold and warm weather destinations. Again, fall and winter pass, $249, good through next February. If you want a one-month pass for unlimited travel, $139. You want one for the whole year? $595. You won't earn miles on these flights, so you can't use this deal to achieve elite status. Now, it's generally agreed that when it comes to hotel points, Hyatt has a pretty generous program, and right now, for every 3 nights you stay at a Hyatt through December 15th, you'll receive a 3,000-point bonus if you pre-register at Hyatt. There's some nice Hyatt hotel rooms around the world for as few as 6,000 points, so that's a nice offer if you need hotel rooms through December or before December 15th. You carry a United credit card? Well, check out United.com, and you'll see a box in the lower right-hand corner of the homepage right now. And that box invites you to register your United credit card to receive 5 miles instead of one for every dollar you spend at grocery stores, on restaurant meals, and for buying gas. This offer is good until the end of the year. 5 miles per dollar spent is 5 times better than normal, and you won't get those extra miles if you don't go online and register. Another new deal that runs through the end of the year comes from IHG Hotels. It'll give you double points through December 31st, beginning with your second stay. Among the hotel brands in IHG's portfolios are Holiday Inns, Crowne Plazas, Candlewood, and Staybridge Suites, among others. Again, register ahead of time. In fact, if you're working the loyalty program of any particular hotel chain or airline, you should consider visiting their website because that's where they post their deals. I don't want to beat a dead horse, but I hear from folks who read or hear about a deal, then stay at a hotel or buy an airline ticket because of it, and then later they find they never receive their bonus points or miles that they expected. And when they protest by calling the hotel company or the airline, they find they failed to pre-register. Don't you be that person. One of the very best ways to accumulate miles or points is by applying for an affiliated credit card that offers tens of thousands of bonus miles or points if you put a certain amount of charges on that card after receiving it. Well, here's a pretty good offer from Wells Fargo, the bank. They have a card called the Autograph Journey Visa Card. The annual fee is $95, but a $50 credit against any airline charge really brings that fee down to a paltry $45 a year. You collect 5 points for every dollar you spend on hotel stays, 4 for airline tickets, and 3 for restaurant and most other charges. These points can be converted into hotel or airline points with participating partners such as JetBlue, Air France KLM's frequent flyer program called Flying Blue, I think it's called, British Airways, and other airlines and a couple of hotel companies. You'll receive 60,000 points if you spend $4,000 within 6 months of receiving the card. Not bad. So if you could use a 60,000-mile boost in an airline's frequent flyer program, Just put 4K on that card in 6 months. It's called the Wells Fargo Autograph Card. Excuse me, the Wells Fargo Autograph Journey Visa Card. That might indeed be for you. So again, two lessons from the deals of the week today. Almost all these deals didn't used to be in the past, but it is now. They require to pre-register on the website. I don't know if that's to get you used to using the website or finding out who their most loyal passengers are or what, but that's what's going on. So always pre-register and check websites, even if you're not planning any travel, and see if they've got any special deals. Okay, that's it for Deals of the Week today. We'll be back with more travel talk right after this short break. Don't touch that dial.
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4: All right, everybody. 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
4: The crown can be yours, so be sure to use code Kerry, that's C-A-R-E-Y, when you sign up at DraftKings.com. And as Mary just said, be sure to use code Kerry. You're going to get $150 in rewards when you spend just $5. All right, so with that out of the way now, folks, back in August, some of you may recall, I know we've added some new stations, but you may recall that we debuted the 16th themed segment here on the show. We called the Kerry Commentary. It's been well received. And, you know, we're going to continue to sprinkle these into the program moving forward, like we're about to again right now. As certainly, if you listen regularly, Mary nor I are short of opinions, and we enjoy being able to share our ideas, our insights, and our opinions and thoughts with you. So let's do it. We're going to deliver the Kerry commentary, Mary.
5: All right, and we get a little more space to do that with these segments. So I'm going to start with tipping. How many times do you check out at a register, at a coffee shop, or even if you're doing a takeout order and you're picking up and that digital point of sale screen pops up asking you to put in a tipping percentage? Well, if you're like many of us, you bypass it because tipping fatigue is real, especially when direct services have not been provided. So this I understand. But today I really want to address tipping in travel and hospitality. So over the years, I've generally tried to be a good tipper throughout my life and reward excellent service, particularly at restaurants where employees depend on tips to add to their wages. But there are plenty of other jobs in hospitality that rely on tips. For example, hotel and cruise cabin housekeepers are top of mind. And something that has me concerned in hospitality is the amount of fellow travelers who aren't tipping like they used to. We're hearing this from travel industry insiders and even fellow travelers who just don't travel with cash anymore and put everything on credit cards or via Apple Pay. Well, they end up coming short without cash for tips on their travels. So whether it's valet drivers, bellmen who help you with bags, tour guides, these people should all be getting a small cash tip for their services. And, you know, Robert, you and I, we always leave a daily tip for hotel housekeepers with a quick little note of thanks so that they know it's a tip.
4: Yeah, we carry cash.
5: Absolutely. And a few bucks or a $5 spot will do for hotel housekeepers. And, you know, but anyway, you know, hospitality is service driven and people depend on these tips. So think about bringing some cash when you travel. We may be a cashless society in many ways these days, but cash is always welcome. And particularly with people in the hospitality and service industry, it's an easy way to show gratitude and reward great service when we travel. And Robert, you love to take the $2 bills for travel. Like, you can get those at your bank.
4: So no one has ever refused one from me either.
5: No, and they generally love them. That's my hot take. Bring cash when you travel.
4: Yeah, absolutely. Well, you and I do that all the time. And yeah. Important. Listen, it's hospitality. You know, we have a role to play as travelers as well.
5: So. Absolutely.
4: All right. So what I'm going to give you for the Kerry commentary today, it may provoke some of you tuned in. Again, this is my opinion on something I'm seeing with greater frequency when we travel. And if you want to share your thoughts with what I'm about to share or with what Mary just said, well, just email us at rmworldtravel@rmworldtravel.com. Question for you. Have you ever heard of Jetway Jesus or a Jesus flight? You've probably taken one. You didn't even know about it. Okay. Ever notice when you fly these days there are 5, 10, maybe 12 people lined up in wheelchairs who get to board early on a plane? And then when the plane lands, these folks gather their belongings and in many cases just walk off the plane without any issues, as if Jesus touched them during the flight and cured their pre-flight ailments. So more and more people are doing this because it gets them priority.

0: to bypass long lines, secure prime overhead bin space, they get to grab preferred seating on some airlines and a lot more. Now, I don't want to disparage people who actually need the wheelchair or special assistance. I know, Mary, that's important to both of us, right?
1: Definitely,
0: so,
1: yeah.
0: Yeah, and that's actually my point here, because statistically, all these people in wheelchairs, they don't need them, okay? They're straining the system at airports, and they're making things harder for people who truly need the help.
1: Absolutely they are. It's really a problem, and it's a growing problem.
0: Oh, we see it all the time. You and I talk about it.
1: Every time we travel.
0: You know, so to all of you out there playing the system, stop it. Okay? What you're doing is wrong.
1: Stop it.
0: Really, just stop it. So, all right, now, we'll add to this. 2 weeks ago, you heard Mary and me broadcasting live from East Tennessee as part of our big Let's Go America tour, Pigeon Forge. During our visit, we spent a day at Dollywood, and separately, we walked the Route 441 Boulevard to see all the cars and trucks on display that were part of Rod Run. As we crossed the boulevard or walked along the sidewalks in Pigeon Forge, the number of people on motorized scooters literally became a joke between Mary and me. Okay? I recall one crossing we did where I counted 18 people on the scooters, and just 6 people, of which Mary and I were 2 of them, folks, we were on foot. So instead of worrying about being run over by a car or truck on the boulevard, we actually had to pay more attention to not being run into or mowed over by people on scooters.
1: It was a hazard.
0: We did. Mm-hmm. We saw this at Dollywood as well, Mary. And although there's not a cute saying like Jetway Jesus or a Jesus flat, like I said earlier, it was amazing to see all the people get off the scooters and get on rides just fine, or get off their scooters and take in and examine all the cars and trucks on display. So if you have true needs, I'm compassionate, okay? But statistically, again, what we're seeing isn't legit. And all of you who are hearing me today who do the right thing in life, thank you for doing what you can to help our society function, as we can't be successful unless we're all rowing in the same direction.
1: We've never seen as many people on scooters as we did in Pigeon Forge.
0: No, we can't.
1: And Dollywood.
0: It really
1: ever.
0: Was. So listen, as I said earlier, Mary and I will continue to bring you more Carrie commentary segments on our upcoming shows. We also do some of this during our Monday through Friday daily travel commentaries that run across our stations. You know, and again, we'll just keep mixing it up with all of our endless ideas, insights, opinions, and thoughts. But for today, it is time for us to wrap this 120-minute broadcast extravaganza. Next week's show will be a special encore for the Columbus Day holiday weekend. We hope all of you enjoy it, okay?
1: Yeah, we certainly do. But Robert, we should also remind everyone that in just 2 weeks, we're going to be on the Mediterranean island of Malta to begin the next big Let's Go America tour.
0: Well, you just reminded them, so yeah. 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
6: From ABC News, I'm Chuck Sievertson. President Trump now using a threat to try to rally his base to elect Republicans in the elections a month away during a campaign rally last night in Vandalia near Dayton.
7: Hello, Ohio.
6: About the governor's race, Trump said if Republican Vivek Ramaswamy loses and Democrat Amy Acton becomes governor, he wouldn't help Ohio if she called seeking aid. ABC's Stephen Portnoy.
8: On Monday, the president travels to Nebraska. On Wednesday, it's another trip to Texas, where there's that hot Senate race. The New York Times Siena College poll this morning has Democrat Senate candidate James Tallarico up 6 points over Republican Ken Paxton.
6: Arrested one of the 18,000 U.S. Marines stationed in the Japanese island of Okinawa. ABC News partner NHK reporting a woman's body was found in a hotel room, and the police say the condition of her body

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2: A strike by utility crews in Pennsylvania isn't just about demands for higher pay. Union Representative Michael Goodwin says the workers face significant risks on the job.
3: They put their lives at risk every single day for the public to give them electricity and reliable, safe electricity. They do a very dangerous job. It's not like any other utility almost in the country or the state. We're hot stick linemen here.
2: Nearly 1,000 Duquesne light workers are on strike. The company says non-union crews are filling shifts. A video statement on gang rape allegations at Cornell by University President Michael Kotlikoff.
4: There are real legal and privacy limits on what we can say. But we will make a greater effort to explain what we can, to provide context about the actions Cornell has taken, and to be more transparent.
2: On National Custodian Day, an employee who literally gave of himself.
5: Special recognition to a fifth-floor custodian at the Boston Arts Academy, Andrew Allen. A teacher he befriended on that floor had a brother in need of a kidney. The teacher wasn't a match. Mr. Allen wondered if maybe he might be, and the test showed that he was. But he was too far apart in age to match directly, so he donated it to someone else, enabling the teacher's brother to move up that list and get his kidney. The teacher, Tom Thermidor, saying the gift is truly worth more than gold.
2: ABC's Wayne Cabot. Chuck Sievertson, ABC News.
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Good morning, gardeners. Welcome to the Parent Family Garden Club. I'm your host, Patrick Parent, and I'm going to be here for the next couple hours to give you as much information about what you could be doing in the garden now, as well as answer a few questions, talk about a few different topics during the show. Now, before I get into any of that, there are a few ways to get a hold of us. And the first one, you can give us a call. Our phone number is 339-645-0201. Again, 339-645-0201. You can text that phone line as well. Do realize that no matter what, there is a voicemail, right? It's just easier to keep it that way. It's very automated. So just keep that in mind. Also, you can email us. Our email address here is parentfamilygc@gmail.com. 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You could also go to our website. Our website has the same URL as the email address. 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There's a way for you to send an email from there. You could also find the podcasts, some of the old ones that we have, and even some more information on there. So, you know, we're working on a bunch of stuff, trying to get it added in the upcoming weeks. So, lots of ways to get a hold of us. So love to hear from you guys. You can even go on Facebook or one of those and ask questions there. There's a ton of ways. I'm out there for you to get help with your garden. Now, you know, this past week, it was, at least in New England and a lot of it, there's been a ton of rain, right? They had the nor'easter that hit up in this area. Some areas, I think on Cape Cod, got like, I think I read like 7 or 8 inches of rain. I mean, absolutely crazy amounts of rain to have all at once. And, you know, it's definitely helping with a lot of the droughts, but, it's been a lot of rain. It's very good for our lawns, very good for our garden, very good for everything that we have outdoors. And, you know, being from New England, I got to complain about it because that's kind of what happens is, I want my weekend. I want to enjoy it. I want to do some things, but rain is good. Rain is very good that we've had. And it's not just our area that's had it. I know, you know, more south of us up the coast has had a bunch of rain. The first time we saw the sun in like 5-6 days was Wednesday of this week. Right. So it just felt like dreary, almost winter, like, you know, at the end of February into March when it's gloomy. That's how the feeling has been. But, you know, we've got some ups and downs. We've had some warm days. Now we're going to get some more colder days or cooler days during the day. But it's October at this point. So you kind of feel like that's going to happen anyways. So our garden is starting to feel it. It's starting to feel the changes in the weather. I think they're confused. Our garden is confused just based on how there have been some ups and downs. And so I wouldn't be surprised if you're seeing some of your plants still trying to push, you know, flowers, trying to push more fruit in the veggies, right? Just doing a couple of those things that you kind of saw it starting to head down. Now it's popped up. It's like that last burst of energy, trying to get produce as much as it can, right? The goal for the majority of plants is to go to seed so it can reproduce. And so something like this happens, it takes a couple days, and then it's like, all right, we've had that like brush with death, that issue, and now we need to go to seed. We got to figure a way to reproduce and continue on. And so you might start seeing some of the plants kind of just force that.

morning, gardeners. It's Sunday morning. It's time for your favorite gardener and mine, Patrick Parent. Get yourself a cup of coffee and get out a notebook because it's time to solve all your gardening problems.

0: It hasn't been cold enough in the Northeast, the northern part of the country as well, where we've had a number of frosts or anything. Further up you go, closer to Canada, northern New Hampshire, New York, Vermont, Maine, go across Michigan, all the way across. They've had a few, right? A couple of them. But as you head south, it's not as bad. But then as you head even further south, it's still warm. Okay. So, weather is so schizophrenic, I feel, when it comes to our garden and what it does. It is something that we talk about a lot. I used to base it off on everything in the show, and I would talk about it constantly. I still do to a point, but it's harder now because some of that weather information isn't as easily accessible. Can't get it as much. Now, yes, there's 100 different apps, there's all these things, but it feels like now more than ever, the information's not as relevant, or it is changing so quickly that you just can't tell if it's going to be real or not. And you just don't know. There's that question out there. So you can't plan the garden. You can't plan certain things based on that. So you got to think about it. They're kind of going off subject here, but it makes me think about when I learned to water plants the right way, right? You can never plan on rain or the weather. You have to, when it comes to watering on a day-by-day basis of how you're going. Just because the weather said it's going to rain doesn't mean it's going to rain, right? Until it's raining, sometimes you don't know it's raining. And some of these apps will tell you it's not raining and it's raining, right? So what I'm getting at here is we can't always rely on it. We have to plan what we can do in our gardens, what we should be doing, how we're going to do it. And we just have to adapt. Mean, that is what gardening's about. Gardening is about getting outside and trying new things. Is it getting, your fruit, your veggies? Yes. Is it getting beautiful flowers? Yes. It's all those things too. But you just have to adapt constantly. And so there's so many moving parts. And that's one of the things that I've always talked about with is kind of keeping that log, keeping that information of how the weather has done things and what happens to your plants. The journaling aspect of all of this. When you journal about your garden and saying, all right, during the month of August, it rained half the time, or it was hot the whole time, and this is what happened to my garden. You can plan according to that, but realize you're going to need to adapt. But it's going to help you plan. And so there's a lot of things that we look at with the garden that you can plan all you want. But when Mother Nature gets upset or says, well, you guys are complaining you don't have enough water. Well, here you go, right? That happens all the time. That's kind of what's going on. Anyways, number of things to discuss today. We're going to talk a bit about, I have a question in an email. Also going to talk a bit later on about stink bugs. Now, stink bugs have just, they're a lot. They've started to head into the houses. Talk a bit about, we're seeing some at my house in the area. And so we'll discuss what to do, how to protect from it, how to get rid of them, what else we should be doing, all the details about it. That'll be coming up at some point as time permits. But with the temperature still being in the 60s, high 60s, some 70s during this early part of the month, we still have some good amount of time to be working in the garden. Whether it be in the lawn, putting some seed down, fertilizing, or in the garden by keeping our plants going. Maybe it's a one last fertilization. Maybe it's a good cleanup. but we have that time still based on the way the temperatures are going. Now, I know I said don't plan on it, but from what you can kind of see, we're not seeing some crazy temperatures dip for about 2 weeks, which gives us a good amount of time to still put the seed down, put the fertilizer down. The ground is not going to freeze just yet, or at least I hope it doesn't. The ground temperature is going to be well above freezing, so you're going to be able to do this because we are still talking about making sure we fertilize and water until the ground freezes. We have time. We have time for all of that. So we'll discuss that as well as time permits and anything else that pops up while we're discussing the garden today. So I do need to take a break. We'll be back in a few.
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0: 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And love to hear from you. Even if it's not a question, it's more of a topic that you would like me to discuss. Always looking for your input of how I can make it relevant for you, right? As I've said before, we're across the country. A lot of the things, they might have a different name or a different climate, but a lot of the same things affect them, whether it be, you know, insects, diseases, droughts, too much rain, those types of things. They will definitely affect the same across the country. So I am here to help you out with that. Okay. I want to go to an email I got, and it says, first off, love the show. I've been trying to propagate a piece of my purple smoke bush for my neighbor. I first tried cutting off a small shoot, dipping it in rooting hormone, then placing it in a cup of water. That did not work. Next, I took another shoot, scraped off a bit of the outer coating, not really bark at this point, dipped it in honey and the rooting hormone, and planted it in potting soil that had been watered. After about a week, it looked like it was dying. Also, what can I do differently that would give me success? Thank you for any advice on this matter. And there's a picture of the transplant, and it the leaves are starting to curl. You can tell they're browning and drying out. So let's talk a bit about timing of taking a cutting from a smoke bush. The best time to really do it is early to mid summer, right? So we are technically in the wrong time frame, but you can do it from June to August. That being said, that's not the reason why it's not working. And I think the attempts you have made have been some of the things that a lot of people would have done. I myself would have done it as well in a few of these. But let's kind of get into some details and say what else is going to make it more successful. And, you know, based on the picture that I'm seeing, it is a good shoot, the shoot from the plant. Because what we're looking for is we're trying to select a healthy current season lateral shoot. We need it to be about 4 to 6 inches. And that's everything that I'm seeing in this picture. One tip that I learned just recently, because I was doing a little bit of research on this to see what else we could do, was make sure you cut it in the early morning, because at that point, the plant's water content is at its highest because it hasn't had all day to dry out, right? So that's one tip I've recently learned. I wanted to pass it on. I thought it was perfect timing for this. Now, so we find the lateral shoot that we want. It's 4 to 6 inches. It is, you know, this year's growth. It's not the old, very woody branch. It's the new year's growth. And you can tell that. You don't want to get something that has flowers on it. Obviously, the picture I have, which because it's radio, you can't see, doesn't have flowers on it, or it doesn't even show that there would have been flowers on top of it. But for everybody else who's listening, make sure it doesn't have the flowers on it. Make sure it isn't huge. It's that 4 to 6 inches versus, you know, like 12, 14 inches piece. We're not looking to do that. So we find the perfect spot. We find the plant. And when we make the cut, we make the initial cut. At that point, because the water's in it, it absorbs the water, and we're ready for a second cut eventually. Because the first cut is to cut it from the plant. The second cut will be to immediately do some work to it. But the one thing I want you to look at is cutting at a 45 degree angle, right? It gives you more surface space on the way the angle is, for soil to where the roots will start to form that contact, okay? So we need to make sure that that is happening. I just looked up. I do have to hit another break. So we will come back, continue the story about what we should be doing to propagate smoke bush here. So stay tuned. We'll be back in a few.
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3: And welcome back to the Parent Family Garden Club. Our phone number here is 339-645-0201. You can text or call that number. Right now we are talking about propagating a smoke bush. Donna had emailed us and she tried a couple ways. We're trying to help her be successful. Really quick, best time to do it, early to midsummer, so June to August. Cut it early in the morning because the water that's in it, there is more into the plant. 45 degree angle when you cut the stem. And we're making sure it's just below a leaf node, right? So just below it. Now, again, you know, we're looking at a 4 to 6 inch. You could do 8 inches, but we want to remove all the leaves on it except for 2 to 3 leaves at the top. Okay. The reason why that is happening, why we're saying to remove it just down to 3, is if you have a lot of leaves, that plant is trying to pull moisture still because it's trying to make sure that the leaves are okay. So it's trying to pull the moisture that's needed to help root it up into those leaves to keep the leaves going. So less leaves can really cut, you know, the reduction in water by half. So if you, you know, leave about 2 to 3 leaves on the top, should be good. Okay. Once that happens, you want to actually scrape some of that bark off. And it's about a half an inch to a full inch around, not depth, around the bottom of the stem. We're exposing the inner tissue. It's going to be a different color, right, than that brown that is outside. So we want to expose the outer tissue. So about half inch to an inch. I would say better to go to about an inch. That right there plus that 45 degree angle is giving lots of space for root development, for that soil contact that it needs to happen. Okay. From there, you do dip this plant into rooting hormone. A rooting hormone you can purchase. Very small containers. It almost looks like a medicine. Not the medicine you would get from like a CVS, but like the medicine jars for like Tylenol, right? It's about the same size. And it's got the powder in it. You want to make sure, you know, you do use the hormone. And I know Donna has in this. You can wet it, but you don't want it to be like sopping wet. You want it to be damp so that some of that hormone will stick to it. You could do the powder, but they also have a liquid form that might actually help go a little bit quicker absorbing it into it, because the liquid, the plant will try to absorb it to help with the moisture. So it'll pull into it a little bit more to just give more to the plant. Now, we want a very light soil. You know, it's almost like we are looking for a soilless mix, right? Now, a soilless mix is one that doesn't have like dirt in it. A potting soil that has peat moss and perlite is probably the great easy one to do. You can find seedling and cutting mixes. Now, Espoma has one. Costa Maine has one. There's a there's a couple other ones that I can't think of, but there are seedling and cutting mixes. It's very light mix. You want to make sure that soil is wet. And if you've heard me talk about it before, anytime you're repotting something like this and using soil that is a soilless mix, it needs to be wet down before you plant. I always go back to the same thought. Anytime I have this conversation, I can still see myself in the back of the third greenhouse at the family patch that my family used to own up in Maine. We had a potting bench that the back and the left side had a wall up. Basically, we would fill it with a giant bale of ProMix, like a 3.8 cubic bin, throw it in there, and we would just soak it. And we would just have water sitting there, and just it would almost become mud to a point. And then as it goes, it would then get into that soil that you know, right? So it's very important to pre-moisten this, because we're not going to want to water this for a while. It can't really absorb it after you've put it into the soil until roots have developed. It needs the roots to absorb it. While I'm talking, I'm thinking about it, so I apologize. But one of the things I was thinking, now let's reverse a little bit to where that rooting hormone is. Say we're going to use a liquid, right? Don't do any of the cutting yet around it or a fresh cut. What I want you to do is scrape that bark, make a very fresh cut, but cut it in water like you would with cut roses, stem roses, so it will absorb some water. That way that water, you don't lose the water content. Then when you put it in either a liquid or a powder form, it kind of absorbs it as well. So I apologize. As we were talking, I was like, oh, this is the way to do it. And the way I've done it before. Anyways, so moisten the soil, get the soil in the container that you want. You know, we're looking to have a pre-poked hole in the center, because we don't want to just push the stem into the soil. When you do that, any of the rooting hormone that you've done gets pushed up and goes away from the soil, the contact of the inner bark, the inner cambium of the stem. Okay. So once you have done that, then you can kind of pinch around the soil to hold that stem in place. From there, one of the best ways to kind of create some greenhouse effect is create a humidity tent. You don't have to go out and buy like the growing tents, the small ones that you would use as like a cold frame or something like that. You can use a plastic bag, especially when the cutting is only 6 to 8 inches long. And you can put that right over the top. Now, we're not trying to have that bag sit on top of the plant. You get a couple stakes to hold it up, but what's happening is you're creating your own, you know, dome over it. It's creating the humidity. It's getting the moisture in there to stay. Now, one thing you will need to add is like one or two holes on that bag so that there's some air circulation that can go, so it's not just stagnant air. Now, you do want to use clear plastic. So a big Ziploc bag would be fine. Not like a plastic bag that you get at the grocery store or, you know, Target or Walmart, wherever you go, right? We want like a Ziploc bag to put over the top of this. They also do make humidity domes, right? So they do, like they have it, so you can just place it right over. That's an easy one too, but you know, I don't think we're spending, the idea for me is we're not going to spend all this money to put the humidity over it when a Ziploc bag would do, okay? So poke a couple holes so the air circulation happens. And then you're going to place it into an area with indirect light. We want it to be warm and a bright location, but we don't want the direct sun hitting it, right? So it almost like contradicts yourself as you're talking, right? You want a bright location, but no direct sun. So we just don't want the sun beating down on it. Now, this time of year, the sun is a little bit lower. It's not as hot. So it could be, if you're doing it now, might work for you. But if you're doing this in the recommended time, June to August, it's hot out. The sun is up higher. The sun is out for longer. So keeping it away from that won't burn the leaves that are there. But what it also will do is it will slow down the drying out process. Now, we do want to keep the soil consistently moist, but we don't want it to be a mud pile. Now, we're not watering all the time, but we're making sure there is moisture in the soil. Now, here's the thing. Rooting something like this can actually take up to 2 months before you see root development. So it's kind of frustrating, right? You're not going to know for 2 months if it fully does it. Well, here's something else you can do. You can every once in a while check and see, pull on the stem up, see if there is any resistance. If you're starting to feel a resistance, like it's pulling back at you, well, the roots are starting to develop and we're working our way to be successful. But I also want you to realize this is a long process. This isn't a, you know, couple weeks like some other cuttings, right? It's not one, I mean, you could do it, but it's not one that you're going to watch the roots develop in a buck in a glass vase, because it can take forever. And by the time that happens, the water is so gross. If you left it in there for 8 weeks, obviously clean it, but 8 weeks of water sitting in there, it would be a lot, right? So don't get discouraged. It doesn't always happen right away. It doesn't always happen. And so for me, what I like to do is I like to have more than one cutting in a container. You know, I look to get more of like a squat type pot that's wider, that you could put three, maybe four or five in that soil. And hopefully one of them roots. You got a better chance of doing five than one, right? So those are some options when it comes to propagating, you know, a smoke bush. And a lot of times this is the way you would do with any plant that you're trying to propagate that has a woody structure to it. But again, realize it's going to take some time. It's not an overnight thing. And I know Donna knows that. But for anybody who hasn't done cuttings before, I don't want you to get discouraged. Oh, it didn't work. Well, maybe it's still trying to work and it needs a little bit more time, right? So something to be thinking about when it comes to cuttings this year. Other thing, just think about it for next year, really. I think that's going to be beneficial, but you can try it now. What's the harm that it's going to do? Anyways, I'm going to take another break. We'll be back in a few.
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0: 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And I'd love to hear from you guys. Like I said earlier, it doesn't have to be a question. It could just be a topic. I've had a number of people just send me emails and say, hey, could you tell me about this? And it's easy to do. And I'm not going to lie. It helps me kind of get the show to just kind of flow. I can figure it out as it's going. Anyways, so we talked about propagating. And, you know, I was thinking about it during the break. I didn't really explain. I said, make sure that's a leaf node. And I know a lot of people know what leaf nodes are. I kind of just wanted to, for somebody who was like, what's a node? Or somebody that just might not, you know, be new to gardening, new to cuttings. The leaf node is that little bump on the stem that where a leaf was or could be growing. It's swelled out. It's individually out. It's a very small spot to it. And it's at the base of a leaf always. The way to look at it is we want to have multiple nodes on the plant to have more success, but not as many leaves. Right. So just want to kind of bring that up. I say some things sometimes, like everybody knows what we're talking about. And sometimes I think about it and like, hey, if I step back a little bit, what could I help you understand a little bit more instead of just, you know, spouting off for 10 minutes? But you know, the thing is the nodes are very important. It's basically, The nodes are where the plant stem cells are, right? It acts like that's where everything is. And they can really change the way they need to go, whether it be leaves or roots. I don't always say to do this. And again, I don't think we need to do this on the smoke bush. But if it happens that some of these nodes are under the soil, the plant actually knows that it needs to produce roots from that area, not leaves, and knows if it's above ground, it needs to produce leaves or branches or stems. It's kind of cool how it works. It just knows what to do, and it knows that in a different situation, how it should work. So just keep that in mind when you're taking cuttings on anything. You can use that when it comes to pruning, right? We talked about for propagation, cut it below a leaf node. When we talk about pruning, we talk about cutting right above a leaf node. So leaf node is very important. It's really tells you what's going on and where on your plant. So I want you to just kind of give you that info. Now the let's see, lost my train of thought a little bit here, but for propagating, as I mentioned in the last segment, it is super important just to be patient. It is something that can take so much time. One thing I kind of had forgot to mention is once it starts to grow, it has gotten a root system. It has started to develop. We want to make sure that when it first starts forming new growth on the top, we actually want to pinch it back. Because if it's small and we pinch it back, the idea here is the hormones that are in there are going to try and create two new branches. And a lot of times we're trying to make a smoke bush into an actual bush. But if we just let it grow straight up, it's going to be just a straight up and down branch. So it's important at the beginning, when that does happen, to pinch it back to start allowing it to grow bigger. The other thing I did mention, you know, tugging on it to see if there's roots. Don't do it all the time. Don't do it very often because, you might not feel it, but there could be those very small roots that are starting to form and you could do damage. So don't do it like every couple days. Do it like every few weeks. All right, gonna take another break. We'll be back in a few.
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1: Admit any wrongdoing and says the FTC got it all wrong, but a court document says they did settle. German Chancellor Friedrich Merz has arrived in Ukraine's capital in a show of support as Russian drones attack. Video statement on gang rape allegations at Cornell by University President Michael Kotlikoff.
2: We must do everything we can to prevent what happened to Jane Doe and everyone before her and anyone after her from ever happening again.
1: Cornell president promising to be transparent about the investigation. Tennessee's head of prisons, Frank Strada, has resigned days after the botched execution of Krista Pike, which put her in the hospital. ABC's Andrew Dimbert.
3: On Thursday, Governor Lee was asked if he has faith in Strada. Lee reiterated they need to find out why Wednesday's execution attempt did not go as planned.
4: This is a process that has been used over 100 times in this country.
3: The governor says an interim commissioner will be announced at a later date.
1: The governor says former U.S. Attorney Ed Stanton will conduct an independent review. Chuck Sievertson, ABC News.
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0: Good morning, gardeners. It's Sunday morning. It's time for your favorite gardener and mine, Patrick Parent. Get yourself a cup of coffee and get out a notebook because it's time to solve all your gardening problems.
1: Good morning, gardeners. Welcome to the Parent Family Garden Club. I'm your host, Patrick Parent. And I got about another hour left in the show. So plenty of time and information left for you guys. So I wanted to give you as much information as always. Before I get into that, a couple ways to get a hold of us. You can give us a call. Our phone number is 339-645-0201. Again, 339-645-0201. And you can also text that phone line. Do realize there is an answering service. It's a

AI based. Quick funny story. I wasn't even thinking this, but it got it on my phone accidentally with one of the updates on the Apple phone, but it works so well to keep some of these random spam calls that I get, that I've kept it. And so what it does for me is it kind of just, it gets who's there. So we can just help out, get some information, right? So, not going to lie, I've actually been very happy with it. Didn't realize until recently, totally different subject, but I'm starting getting spam calls from Canada, right? I don't know. I'm sure some of you are too. Anyways, back to the show. Another way to get a hold of us, email. Our email address is parentfamilygc@gmail.com. 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There's a spot at the bottom to send an email. While you're there, you can check out our podcasts. You can click on either Apple or Spotify, either one of those to see the most recent episodes. Remember, if you are, you missed something, you want to hear something that was said in the previous hour, our podcasts come out every Monday afternoon, later in the day, but they are available if you're looking. All right. First hour, we talked a lot about propagation and a few other things. Now, I'm a little bit late, and I did have this discussion for a few weeks with everyone who's in, the New England area and the colder areas about the transition to bringing your plants indoors, right? The ideal temperature that we're seeing outdoors and when we need to bring them inside is when you're starting to see nighttime temperatures that are going below 50 to 55 degrees. So those temperatures can happen not just in New England, not just the northern part of the country, but all over. So if you are seeing temperatures in the future weeks or even soon that the temperatures are dropping between 50 to 55, you need to start transitioning your plants indoors for the winter months. We don't want to wait until a frost happens or the temperature gets below 40. So we need to make sure we do this now. And we're watching that. And I know in the first hour I talked about how you never know with weather. They do pretty good with temperatures. They just don't do good if it's going to rain for and how much rain we're going to get. Temperatures are decent. But look at the forecast and what's kind of predicted. See what's there. Now, depending upon where you are, we're just starting this. Cape Cod and the islands, although we have the nor'easter weather, we're not usually bringing things in till the second week in October. And we're just starting, but it's very close for that. But I found a plan on how to, bring your plants in a 2 week span. And I thought it was interesting and I wanted to share it a bit because a lot of you know what to do. We bring them in slowly and then bring them in for overnights, etc., right? But I found something online that gave me, an idea of a little bit more info. And so the first kind of week, we need to look at during the day. Now, this is if the plant is in a container, right? Not obviously not if it's in the ground, but if it's in a container during the day that it's outside, keep it in an area that is not sunny during the day. Now, that houseplant, whatever it was, could have been very sunny location and it loves it. But we need to acclimate that plant to when it goes inside because it's not going to get as much light. Now, we're obviously not going to put it in a corner where there's getting no light, but it's not going to get as much direct light. Now, unless you live in a greenhouse,

0: the sun is not going to be right there. I mean, there could be some beautiful windows, bay windows, those where it would be all day. But not a lot of people have that. And so the amount of sunlight is less. So we give the plant about 7 days in a area where there's more shade. It's cooler. It's dense. The leaves that are there on the plant that you're going to move in start to acclimate to the realization that there's not as much light that they're going to get for the future. It doesn't know how long that is, but it's just getting it ready. Now, midway through this process, that's when we want to spray it down with, you know, neem, an insecticidal soap, something along that. Not just the leaves, but we talked about, I believe last week, dunking it in a bucket, right? But then the ideal time frame is moving it indoors before you turn on your heating system. Now, for some of us, we wait until the last minute, and that'll be like November, maybe Thanksgiving, because we have people coming over. But we wait as long as possible. But we want to do this because we want the plant to acclimate to those cooler temperatures. Because if it comes from outside, warm, cool temperatures at night, and that's why you're bringing it in, but it goes from warm to warm, it doesn't slow its process down, doesn't go to that, you know, not so dormant stage, but that deep sleep type state. And so what happens here is it just keeps growing. It just keeps going. Now, some houseplants you want to do that with, but if you use these mostly for outdoors, this is the best way to slow it down. Okay. You can actually place them near windows that maybe you open to get some of the air in, but don't, you know, do it before you turn the heat on. Maybe it's about 5-6 days before, if you can. Now, I know it was a time a couple of weeks ago, we turned on the heat in our house because, like, for some reason it was like 40 degrees. We've turned it off since, but you get the point here. When you turn it on for the winter, you should do this, you know, at least a week before. So those, you know, that's like a 14-day breakdown. I think the most important thing that I've added to this based on the information I found was that shade area. It kind of slows the plant down a bit. And I thought about ways to help the plant come in, but I've never thought of it with the shade aspect. Probably should have, right? But, you know, I try to learn new things about plants, about topics, because it always updates. And there's always a different way to do it. At the end of the day, you get to the same spot, but there's multiple ways to get there. And this is just another option. Now, if you've been doing it without this, continue to do it. But maybe try it once, see what happens. You never know. New things like this can help you be successful long term. So just think about where you're putting it, when you're putting it into the house, and how you're going to take care of it. You know, remember, a lot of these plants need humidity during the winter months. So humidity trays or humidity in the area is going to help it be successful. Make sure you're grouping your plants in your home. It's not always easy, but sometimes they have these different plant shelves that you can put them on a couple layers. That's creating a climate for them where they can keep all their humidity together. They will feed off of each other. Not literally, they're not feeding off of each other, but they're building that humidity around it from each other being close together. They're creating their own humidity together. All right, I gotta take a break. We'll be back in a few.
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And welcome back to the Parent Family Garden Club. Our phone number here is 339-645-0201. Again, 339-645-0201. And I mentioned earlier about stink bugs. Now, stink bugs are a nuisance. They're a pain in the you-know-what. I wanted to kind of give some information about them because I found something very interesting recently, as recent as like a couple days ago, about why stink bugs, when you see one, you feel like there's 100 more. So I want to go over that. That is to come. But, you know, a stink bug, if you don't know, is a brown, you know, basically it's got two large antennae. It's like a, looks like a shield, like an old, like Roman shield, the way it's like rounded and then comes down to a point on its back. It's got 6 to 8 legs. I can't remember. I think it's 8 legs. That's besides the point, but once you see it, you would kind of know it. The other thing you might know it by is the smell that it emits when you actually squish it, right? So that odor is very distinct. That's why it's called a stink bug, but it's part of its defense mechanism. While it's like, it, you know, for predators, right? Now, the stink bug is a nuisance in the home, but it can actually affect your plants and you're just maybe not seeing it. It's a sap sucking insect. So it's a piercing sucking that will pull out the sap from plants, whether it be fruits, leaves, it could be, you know, a number of different things. It originated, I believe it's Japan, but it's the China, Japan, Korea. It's native to that area. Japan had some pretty bad issues with it when it came to the soybean and fruit crops. And so once it's come over here, I mean, it goes on a ton of different fruits, vegetables, and other host plants. Green beans, soybeans, cherries, raspberries, pears, peaches, apples, they can be all over. So they do damage there. We just tend to see them right now. Because they are trying to get inside to stay warm and over winter. I mean, I'll tell you this, like it was maybe 10, 15 years ago, I had heard about these guys coming in, you know, stink bugs in the country. They were more of like a southern insect. Then they started working their way up here and now they're just kind of everywhere. The female can actually lay up to like 400 eggs in their lifetime. And an adult can develop within 35 to 45 days after hatching. So it's a very quick process on this. So, you know, it can create multiple generations in a season and really go from small effects to large effects, right? So it's something just kind of to give some details. I'm going to go into more details on how to control it and why they're coming into the house in the next segment. But I wanted to give you kind of some ideas of what it is and what else it can do. But it always seems to find mid-September,

0: to October to start moving its way in, into the home. I was just thinking about this. I was looking at a map. There was a map in some of the research that I was doing, that I have up at the moment. It actually is showing when the stink bug, where it started and how it just expanded over the years. It actually started, in Pennsylvania, New York, New Jersey area, and then went out. But it's gone down south, all up and down the East Coast, and it's on the West Coast. It's not in the central part of the country. So some of you listening in the central part of the company might think I'm crazy. What is this? But you'll know it eventually, because all insects like this that are non-native will just go nuts and build up their population. Gotta take another break. We'll be back in a few.
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2: 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Again, 339-645-0201. 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Right as you open it up, there's a spot for Spotify or Apple where you get your podcasts. Click on that. It brings you right to either site so that you can listen to the old episodes. They do come out usually Monday afternoon. So definitely take a look if you missed something. Talking stink bugs, gave some information about what they look like, what they're doing. But did you know something? This blew my mind. And I was looking into this because I've never had an issue with stink bugs in my house. We usually will have a few here and there. But I'll tell you, this year, I've had enough of them. Where I am getting rid of maybe 5 to 10 a day. And so I've been doing a little bit of research on this. And one of the crazy things that I learned is that when a stink bug enters your home and it's found the perfect location, it actually produces a pheromone to attract the other stink bugs, and it communicates that it has found shelter. So it literally finds inside and says, "Ooh, it's great here. I'm going to bring my friends." So that's why it happens. So once they find a perfect location, that pheromone just pops out and it just goes all over. I also read that some of these stink bugs can fly up to 70 miles in their lifetime. So I'm sure the pheromone doesn't go that far, but obviously the pheromone is bringing them to the area. Now, why are they coming in? Well, they're attracted to the warmth. They're looking for food and shelter during that winter months because they need to overwinter and hibernate. They're ones that need the warmth to hibernate because outside they will die. So, you know, that's why they're coming in. They are looking for a perfect spot. And it's very easy for them to come in through vents, right? They come through windows where the screen might have a hole, or the screen doesn't fully fit, or that very small gap between the screen and maybe it's the storm window on the top. Maybe there's a small gap, it gets through that. It finds a way. Can also be a air conditioning unit in the window, which was one of the reasons why it happened to us, that it started to come in. And once they found a way in, they love it. Now, a couple things you can do to help. We'll get to how you can help keep them away, but here's some other reasons why they might be in your house, coming into your yard. They like overgrown grass and overgrown shrubs. So, you know, if the grass is too high and your shrubs are just, you know, taking over and not doing some of the things, you haven't kept up with them, clean those up, clean the lawn. That will reduce some of the reasons and spots for them to hide. They love being in the overgrown grass or vegetation because it's a huge safety thing for them. Okay. Another thing is light. Stink bugs are attracted to light, and it will go towards lamps, you know, porch lights, window lights, if there's lights on in the home. And so it will go towards it. It's not just one type of light. It's the UV lights, blue light, yellow light, white. I mean, it's all of them. It loves to find it. And so it can actually go into those unsealed cracks like I was talking about. It doesn't need a lot of space to get in. As I mentioned in the previous segment, they do feed off of fruits and vegetables, so they can be drawn into the smell of those. You know, you've brought veggies into the house, they're sitting on the counter, the trash is open, something like that. They're all going to bring in a possible stink bug. Now, here's the big one. How do we get rid of them, or how do we prevent it? Well, we start with looking at those outdoor vents, right? Is there anything we can do to seal up part of it, or can we shut it down for the winter months coming up, right? What can we do to just kind of cover it? We want to look at that as the same way on our screens, on our windows. Can we put some plastic around certain areas? Find some holes where it's coming in. Find an area that, you know, might be easy for them to get there. Maybe it's getting some darkening shades in that one area that it's coming through in the window, because any light, even at night, can pull them indoors. Like we mentioned on the grass and your shrubs, cleaning that up, getting that to remove them would be great. Now, I don't know about you. When I see them, I just want to get rid of them. And so I just grab them, squish them, get rid of them. There's a couple ways to do it. You can make some homemade traps. It was funny. When I first, I know there are traps from multiple vendors, but I was, multiple companies out there. But I was wondering, like, what other things could I do to prevent this? And one of them was vacuum them up. And it's like, I will be bringing the vacuum out constantly. So that isn't one that's going to work for me. It might work for you. One option is in an area where they are coming in the most, fill a bowl, a pan, whichever, with dish soap and water, put it in that area where that entry point is, then make sure you put a light over the pan, because the light is also going to attract them. Make sure the other lights are turned off. The stink bug will then go into the soapy water and will drown. That way you're not getting a lot of that smell when you squish them. That's one option. There is, you know, like I mentioned, the vacuuming option. One of the things I've read up on that is making sure that if you're vacuuming them up, use pantyhose or tights or something. Put that, small bit into the nozzle of the vacuum and pull it over the top. So when you do pull it in, it has something to catch it and it doesn't go into the bag or the container where all the dust and everything comes out. That way you can remove them versus having them just go into another spot, because these things go everywhere. I wouldn't be surprised if you just see them just come into the container and just, you're just going to have to kill them somehow then. So again, they're just there. They just keep coming. There are some traps from like Bonide has one. It's a stink bug trap from Bonide. There's another Taro. It's a ant control that you would see it, but they have some traps out there. Tomcat is one. Like I said, Bonide has it. There's a number of them out there. Rescue has one. That's a good one. It has an attractant and they go into a cup. with a bait in there. You could use sticky traps. I mean, there are so many different options out there at this point, but sometimes it's worth looking into it. I'm bringing it up just because it is a pain in the butt. It really is. I feel bad because it's coming into one room. And my daughter, like, I swear, every time she walks in her room, I just hear, "Dad!" And it's like a screech. And you're like, "Oh, God, what happened?" And then it's like, it's a stink bug. And those things, they smell, they're gross. I get it. But I'm always, like, it's just been the past couple of weeks. It's just not even weeks. It's like week, not even. But they're starting to come into everybody's house. And I figured, hey, if I'm having the issue, a lot of people might have it. And I wanted to just kind of talk about how to get rid of it, how to prevent it. I know that if, you know, I'm going to be trying to get out on the roof of my garage where the window is going into my daughter's room and seeing, hey, can I seal up around it? What else can I do? Because it literally is coming from one spot. And it's too much for me. But stink bugs, blah, I just need to get rid of them. I'm done with them for the season, but they aren't just bad now. Just realize they are attacking your fruits, your vegetables as well. So, you know, as they move throughout the country, they're going to be more of a pest. It's like the other one. Oh my goodness. Can't think of the name right now. This is killing me. It's not Emerald Ash Borer. I was gonna say it was the Emerald Ash Borer. Oh. Anyways, it'll come to me. sometimes names, I can't remember things. But once it becomes invasive, it just kind of takes over, right? It is something that it just becomes more and more of a pest. So just got to keep an eye out of what is out there and what's happening. This time of year, it's there's so many different pests. But the stink bug has become very, you know, it's become a lot. So anyways, now, if you have some questions, I'd love to hear from you. You can email us. Our email address here is parentfamilygc@gmail.com. 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And love to hear from you guys. Love to be able to help you out with any of the questions you might have about your garden, indoors, out. You know, we are headed into be indoors more than outdoors with the garden, but the garden doesn't stop. Reminder to continue to water as long as the ground is not frozen. Continue. That could be into middle November. It could be further on, but there, you know, we are looking to make sure our plants can make it through the winter months. And so watering is a very important thing until the ground freezes. The other reminder that, you know, Karen and I usually talk about from Natural Alternatives, ticks are still active out there. They're going to be active and they can be all the way until December, until the ground kind of freezes. So keep in mind in some of your fall hikes, the apple picking, any of those events, please protect yourself from ticks and other, you know, mosquitoes as well. All right. We're going to take a break. We'll come back, wrap up the show, put a nice little bow on it. So stay tuned. Back in a few.
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0: And welcome back to the Parent Family Garden Club. Our phone number here is 339-645-0201. Again, 339-645-0201. And during the break, I had to get the pest that I was trying to get is the spotted lanternfly that has become a huge pest in New England as of the past couple months. But it just shows that when a insect is non-native, it will just spread and become invasive and, be a big issue. And so, you know, it's always keeping in mind that what's the next thing that could be coming and how can I prevent it? Now, a couple weeks ago, we did talk about prevention and what we can be doing with the spotted lanternfly. But, you know, I like to just make sure everybody gets ahead of something. What's the next problem that could hit? And yes, the stink bug, not an awesome topic. It's not, you know, knocking the doors off people to hear about it, but it is something that is starting to spread and it's been spreading for a number of years, but it's now becoming more of a nuisance and a pest. And the amount of generations that they can push throughout one season, I think they can do like three generations. It's obscene. Anyways, lots of good information as always. We talked in the first hour a bit about cuttings of the smoke bush. Any of the woody type plants, whether it be perennial or shrub, even some trees, you know, you can kind of follow that same method, right? Looking for multiple nodes, making sure that you do use a rooting powder, making sure you make a good soil, etc., right? But look that way for the woody types. Some of the herbaceous, you don't need as much. We're not looking to strip some of the outer bark, if you will, because, well, it's herbaceous and so it's squishy. It doesn't really have the bark, right? So a lot of the cuttings that I was discussing have a lot to do with woody ornamentals. It can be shrubs, it can be trees. There are some perennials that form woody structures the same way. But even with those woody structured type perennials, you're looking for the newer branches that aren't as old to get that, to get the root system to develop. So kind of all over the place. I apologize. Getting the recap together, I'm just thinking of all the different things that I could have also said. I don't know about you guys, but when I have a topic and I talk it to a point, and then when I kind of recap it, I'm like, oh, I could have said this. I could have said this. I could have said this. I do get very wordy. But that's part of, you know, talking on the radio. Got to fill some time. So, but also talked about the stink bug. Don't need to talk about it anymore. But think about your plants these next few weeks. It don't have to be in New England to have to bring plants that you have outside indoors. Look for the temperatures to drop below 50 degrees to start bringing your plants inside. That can be anywhere. Now, Florida, I have seen get 28 degrees, 25 degrees. So it's not just the north. If you're seeing colder temperatures, your plants want to go inside. Okay. That process that I said in the first segment of this hour was a 14-day process. 7 days shade to cool it down, spray it down, get rid of the insects, then bring it in and let it acclimate before you turn the heat on in your home, right? New Englanders, we try to wait as long as possible to turn our heat on. So I know we still got plenty of time. Best thing about the cold weather, just put a jacket on, put another layer on. When it's too hot, you can't take so many layers off, right? So that's why this fall into winter, we can wait it out. We can just put more clothes on. Anyways, that's going to do it for this week. I appreciate everyone for listening. As always, love to hear from you. You can email us at parentfamilygc@gmail.com. Again, doesn't have to be a question. It can be a topic that you would like me to discuss. Love to help you guys out. And until next time, get out there, plant something, maybe even plant something indoors. Be good to each other. We're all we got. I'll talk at you guys later. Have a great one, everybody.
1: New England is one of the worst areas for vehicle rust. Hi, it's Jim from Mom's Garage.
2: Mom 0024.
1: Salt and moisture are the two main causes of rust on vehicles, so it's no surprise that our snowy winters and use of road salt can cause rust to form quickly underneath your vehicle. And since most drivers rarely look underneath the vehicle, there could be rust that you don't even know is there.
2: Mom 0024.
1: At Mom's Garage, we offer a simple treatment that can stop the spread of rust and even prevent it from forming in the first place. It's called undercar oiling, and it's the best way to prevent rust formation and stop the current rust from spreading.
2: Mom 0024.
1: Whether you have an older vehicle with rust already forming or a new vehicle that you plan to drive as long as possible, undercar oiling is a simple and affordable way to keep your car on the road and avoid expensive bodywork.
2: Mom 0024.
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4: From ABC News, I'm Chuck Sievertson. One of the campaign stops this week for President Trump to try to turn out his base for next month's elections will be in Texas. New York Times Siena College poll this morning has Texas Democrat Senate candidate James Tallarico up 6 points over Republican Ken Paxton. During campaign rally last night near Dayton, Ohio.
5: Hello, Ohio.
6: Campaigning 1 month before the midterms, President Trump talked about something very popular.
5: We gave you no tax on tips, no tax on overtime.
6: And something that's not. He told the crowd data centers will benefit local communities and make a lot of money for a lot of people. And about the governor's race in Ohio, Trump said that if Republican Vivek Ramaswamy loses and Democrat Amy Acton becomes governor, he wouldn't help Ohio if she called seeking aid. Wayne Cabot, ABC News.
4: Brazilians voting today in a pivotal presidential election dominated by incumbent Lula and his ideological opposite Bolsonaro. Pre-election polls suggested both have a chance of winning outright. Bolsonaro is an ally of President Trump and the son of ex-leader Jair Bolsonaro, whom Lula defeated 4 years ago. The Coast Guard says search crews have located a debris field from a missing medical transport aircraft off Massachusetts. No sign of survivors. ABC's Ariel Metropoulos.
7: Air traffic controllers said the pilots had declared an emergency due to electrical issues before it went quiet, disappearing somewhere off the coast of Nantucket.
8: Heartbeat 104, matter of fact, our radar contact is lost.
7: On board at the time were 6 people, including 4 crew members and 2 passengers.
4: Arrested a U.S. Marine on Okinawa, one of the 18,000 Marines stationed on the Japanese island. ABC News partner NHK reporting a woman's body was found in a hotel room, and the police say its condition indicates a likely murder, being treated as a possible robbery murder. You're listening to ABC News.
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4: There could be some difficulty for prosecutors more than 2 years since the alleged Cornell gang rape was first reported, says ABC News legal contributor Bernard of Villanova.
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2: Nearly all the money will go to people who were harmed by Amway and these two affiliates. The FTC is going to release information about this if the court approves the settlement. And so just keep everything, any documentation you might have. And I should point out that Amway does say, did not admit any wrongdoing and says the FTC got it all wrong. That's their position on all this. But they did settle. They agreed to this in a court document.
1: Chuck Sievertson, ABC News.
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9: Welcome, guys. Of course, We've Got Your Six. We're broadcasting live. Thanks to Eastern Propane for making this available. We've got some people who are going to get ready to run back into that conference as well. We're going to go ahead and have them introduce themselves. Dan, let's go ahead and introduce yourself.
10: Hi, I'm Mason DeFrancesco, Mason, with the Play for Heroes Foundation, and with me is Sophie, the co-founder of the Play for Heroes Foundation.
9: Outstanding. So we'll start with you first, Mason. So, you know, tell us a little bit about your organization.
10: Yeah, so we, you know, we started last year just going through our local VFW because we had an idea about getting veterans and first responders out on the paintball field.
9: Sure.
10: Get them out of the house, give them something to do. And over the last year or so, that's developed into the Play for Heroes Foundation. I'm happy to say that since our very grassroots, you know, upbringing, you know, we've been able to put over 100 veterans and first responders out on the field throughout multiple events throughout this year alone. We've been able to connect with so many other organizations, which just like at the Swim in the Mission Summit, that's exactly what it's all about. The nonprofit world is connecting with other veterans, VSOs, organizations, to because the mission is helping veterans and first responders or whoever your target audience is. It's about helping them. It's not about who does it. If I can't give something, I want to be able to give them a resource that can help them with that particular need or want or you know, whatever they got going on. So that's to quote another great organization, the Veterans Resource Alliance, it's about community, not competition.
9: Right.
10: And I think that's every VSO, every organization really should adopt that mentality, you know, moving forward.
9: And I think that's an easy thing. Go ahead and introduce yourself as well.
11: Hi, I'm Sophia DeFrancesco, co-founder of Play for Heroes Foundation. How you guys doing?
9: Good. And so, you know, you guys decided, you know, first you went to the VFW. When we look at the, you know, the VFW and the American Legions and Disabled American Veterans, they've been the backbone for the longest time, especially as some of these VSOs didn't exist and they've been built up. How important is it, one, not only do you guys have a connection to a local VFW American Legion, but also more people to understand that that organization is still out there, especially for these younger

0: Veterans who are just coming off that 20 years of constant conflict. I think they look at the VFW, the American Legion, a little bit different. Why did you guys decide to partner through that first?
1: Well, Mason can tell the story, but when he first got out, he's now 37, but when he first got out from Iraq, he found his local VFW chapter, which was Concord VFW post 1631, and became very affiliated with it. They welcomed him like he was family, asked no questions, just come in, and through his connection with them, he became commander for 6 years. And they're more than just a canteen, and that's why everybody gets very confused. They're just like, oh, they're just a canteen, a bunch of old people. Absolutely not. They have a bunch of events. We do so much in the community that is not just solely at the post itself.
0: Right.
1: So yeah, Mason, you can elaborate a little bit on that.
0: Yeah, I think that's the interesting too, Mason, because you know you are younger, and I think that's one of the things is that what some of these VSOs, especially you yourself, they are able to use different avenues to attract the younger veterans, because a lot of these veterans are just out there.
2: Yep.
0: And really, they're losing sense of purpose, or they're losing sense of the brotherhood and sisterhood they used to have. So when you talk about your organization, why paintball? And then how have you been able to, because I'm sure that's the first question, really?
1: You got
0: to
1: tell them the price.
0: Yeah, so tell us a little bit about that.
2: So obviously, you know, outside of doing the VFW stuff, my wife brought me up to the paintball field, you know, about 2 or 3 years ago. So I got involved getting back into the sport. You know, I played when I was a kid. This is early 2000s, forever ago. So I ended up having a conversation with a fellow Marine who was playing up there, Bryce. And we were talking about, because I have like veterans paintball teams, like veteran militias, one of them. It's just veterans and they're in different states, they're all across the country. So we're like, why don't we turn militia kind of chapter up here, or a team up here? You know, we attempted that, but there wasn't enough people that wanted to play it. So then we took that concept of, okay, well, how can we get veterans involved? How can we get them out of the house, getting them into paintball? And that developed into, after a conversation me and Sophie had, into like, well, why don't we just raise money to pay for them to come out? That way they have no excuse not to come out.
0: Correct.
2: Because they're not paying for it. So that's how this whole concept developed, and why we kind of focus on paintball, because that's where our roots are right now. You know, the goal is to continue to expand into other sports. But like you had started to mention before, and Sophie had touched on, is that, you know, these I hate to use the word term older organizations, but organizations that have been around for a long time. You know, it's just a, there's a different way of thinking with the next generation of veterans, or whatever the case is. And I think that's kind of where you see a lot of that disconnect happening with younger veterans not getting involved in the Legions or the VFWs, because there's just that different mentality now. You know, we've noticed that a lot of veterans, you know, that are OIF, OEF veterans, you know, they have family, they have kids, they want to go to a place and do something. They don't want to, you know, and unfortunately with most VFWs, I mean, you look at the VFW, all you see is the canteen. You think that's all it is. You don't know about the programs or anything else. So the whole goal is to get them out, something that they can do with their friends, with their families, get out, be active, and it doesn't revolve around going inside of a building and there just being alcohol everywhere. So that's kind of where one of the big draws are, and why paintball is just outdoors, outdoor fun. And we're very excited to continue to push into other sports and other venues and host other kinds of activities. But I really think at the end of the day, and we can say this all day long, that, you know, the VFWs and the Legions, they have programs, they do great things, not only on the legislative front, you know, up in the federal government, but also locally. You know, I like to tell people some of the most successful VFWs don't even have a building. They don't have a canteen. They just are all program oriented. And a lot of people just don't get that message. But I think I'm winded. I'm talking so much.
0: Yeah, no, you did your job.
2: But I think one of the biggest things, and the biggest disconnect between the older organizations and this new wave, because let's be honest, there is a new wave of VSOs coming out. It's
0: correct.
2: A lot of younger vets starting their own thing, starting their own organizations. You know, Veterans Resource Alliance is doing a great job trying to get all of us together into one place as a one-stop shop for veterans and first responders.
1: Yeah, the Vet Fest.
2: Vet Fest has been amazing. We participated in that this year. But I really think it's just that new way of thinking, and it's one of those things where I know that the Legions and the VFWs, you know, they're starting to adapt to that. But it's in some cases, it's just we just want to be able to do our own things,
0: right?
2: Because you know, when you're starting your own organization, you know, you make the rules. You can say where are our boundaries, what we can and can't do, who do we want to affiliate ourselves with. Whereas if you're trying to do like fundraising through something that's already established, there's a lot of you know, well-established kind of, I don't want to say rules, but there's just a lot of constraints sometimes.
0: Right.
2: You know, with fundraising.
0: So if people
2: like
0: want to find out more about you, how can they do that?
2: So they can visit our website, playforheroes.org. You can visit us on Facebook, which is facebook.com/playforheroes. We also just started our Instagram, but that's still kind of picking up. So generally, yeah. Facebook and our website. Email us if you have any questions, info@playforheroes.org. And that's the best way to get hold of us.
0: Well, so Play for Heroes, too, what I'm impressed, too, Mason, is that you made it an activity, a play activity, because I find that it's hard to get those veterans, especially as they get further away from that initial transition,
2: yeah.
0: to get them out. Yeah. I'm sure many of them, and I know you know this, Mason, I think a lot of them think they're going out to have fun, and I
2: yeah.
0: think that's important. But it is in that social fun that you guys can connect. Tell us a little bit about how you managed to train yourself on that.
2: So I know for me personally, it's and another reason as to why paintball is it's a personal thing for me too, because when, you know, I was infantry in the Marines, so a lot of that training that they ingrain in your brain about movement, about weapon handling, all that stuff, when you get out in the civilian world, you have to kind of compartmentalize and repress all of that. And it just like, and you know, like I explained it to Sophie, is it just kind of sits there and just, you know, fumigates over time. And when I started playing paintball, I was able to actually utilize that stuff. So it was
1: like
2: almost like it
0: yeah.
2: was like a release, like a therapy for my brain, being able to just instinctually do all these things that I was trained to do. So that's definitely one of the biggest draws to paintball. And I totally forgot the original question.
0: No.
2: I went off on a tangent.
0: No, that's
1: the vendors and everything that come.
0: Right. We actually have to get ready to go into a break, and then we're going to come back. But I also know you want to pop in, so you make a decision which way you want to go as that as well. What I would like to remind everybody that when you talk about these organizations, what they've been able to do, I think that most people forget that, you know, instinctively, especially when we talk about those who've served in the military, activity stimulates conversation.
2: Mm-hmm.
0: And I think going out there, and of course, a lot of people are like, really, paintball? And I said, well, once again, instinctively, you know, all of us who've served in the military, that kind of familiar activity, but mm-hmm. also making it more social, really stimulates conversation. I think that's what most of us miss from our time in the military, the sense of purpose and the sense of camaraderie, too. And I think mm-hmm. that's the other point. Guys, enjoy part of the thing. If you get a chance, pop back out again. We'll talk a little bit more about you. Don't be shy to be on the show. Don't wait for me to invite you on the show. I think that's the other thing. The show has become so popular, we have to kind of push you guys to push us.
1: Yes.
0: All right, so
1: that's good. That's a good thing to have.
0: All right, guys, we're going to go ahead and take a break, and of course, we'll come right back from our broadcast from the SWAM Summit right here on We've Got Your Six.
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4: You're listening to We've Got Your Six on 99.9 and AM 1370 WFEA. Looking out for veterans in the Granite State. Welcome back to We've Got Your Six Eastern Probate. Thank you so very much for making this possible. Also, we are broadcasting from the SWAM Summit, of course, once again, talking about the SWAM Summit. I would like to remind you, you can go over to their website. We use SWAM as a reference point or as a central point to help you if you think that you need some help and you're not really sure where to turn to. The thing that I've always found extremely impressive about certainly the organizations here in New Hampshire is that they, especially with events like this, they become very collaborative. They're working with each other very well. So you'll never hear no from any organization. What they'll say is that it may not be particularly part of their mission, but they do know who does do that part of the mission. There isn't anything that isn't affecting veterans here in New Hampshire that there isn't an organization for. And so it makes it really pretty handy. So always remember that when in doubt, go to swam.org. That's SWAM.org to find out more about them as well. And if you go over, there's a couple things I want to highlight. We're going to be doing another interview here after the bottom of the hour as they get settled in a little bit for the conference. You do have an opportunity to participate in them. We're seeing SWAM really is what SWAM does is they're quite aggressive in two really key areas. One, making sure they're raising funds, which a lot of veteran service organizations find difficult. It's hard for them. Most of them aren't salespeople. They're not trained at salespeople. But what SWAM has been able to do, it's something that inherent to many of the careers that the top leadership at SWAM does. So they're part of that as well. You have an opportunity to go over to SWAM at swam.org, swam.org. And then, of course, you have that opportunity as well. And the great thing about this conference is that as we peel people away for just a few moments from the conference, it's always good to talk to them. Why don't you going to introduce yourself? You can get closer to the microphone. There we go. Hi, how's it going?
5: Good, how are you?
4: Welcome to WFEA. Of course, this is We've Got Your Six. Tell us a little bit about yourself.
5: So my name is Jenna Belargin. I'm from Reigning Hope Ranch up in Orrington, Maine.
4: Oh, my goodness. That's not too far away. How did you find yourself here to the conference?
5: Well, we were looking for different resources for veterans.
4: Okay.
5: And particularly in the ongoing search for funding opportunities.
4: Sure.
5: Because that's been our biggest barrier, and we found SWAM, and there were so many things that were aligning in our organizations as far as what we're working for. So I found out about the summit, and it was kind of a last minute thing, and here I am.
4: We're gonna get you back in the summit. So tell us a little bit about your organization as well, because we have listeners who listen to us from Maine as well.
5: Oh yeah.
4: So tell us a little bit about your organization. What is it focus, and how do veterans find themselves attracted to it?
5: So we offer equine assisted services primarily, but we also were expanding to a new property, and we're gonna be offering retreats. We're gonna be offering all sorts of different wilderness-based opportunities. We're going to be having cabins where we can do extended stays.

0: We have licensed clinicians that do the equine-assisted psychotherapy, but it's just kind of immersive, and it's going to be a fully operational farm, so there's going to be agricultural stuff. It's going to be huge.
1: It's great that you've attached yourself and found out more about SWAM, too. It's certainly during the infancy of, as you start to go through this evolution, it expands, too. A lot of people don't understand why a lot of veterans, even though they've never ridden before, are attracted to equine, because it's not just about the riding, either. Tell us a little bit about what you notice about people who gravitate towards equine therapy as part of their well-being.
0: Sure. So I've started developing a new program called CORE, which is co-regulation. And because of the nature of the horses and them being prey animals and herd animals, mm-hmm. their survival is based off of nervous system regulation. And they're able to help regulate the nervous systems of other herd members. And when we are invited into that herd dynamic, that overflows into the people too.
1: Amazing.
0: And so they're able to help regulate heart rate, blood pressure, and it gives them a sense of presence. And oftentimes they're able to completely disconnect from all of the noise that is in their brains, even if it's just for a little while. But we have had veterans tell us that after their time at the ranch, they have slept better than they have in the last 40 years. It gives them a chance to connect with this being that has no judgment, no care about past experiences, things that they've done, things that they struggle with. They just want to see them for who they are in that moment.
1: That's amazing. If people want to find out more about your organization, how can they do that?
0: Yeah, so we're on Facebook.
1: Nice.
0: It's at Reigning Hope Ranch of Maine. But you can also find us at our website, reigninghoperanch.com.
1: And when you think about, do you have a connection to veterans or military service?
0: Tell us about that. I am not a veteran. I was raised in a family, though, that we support veterans wholeheartedly.
1: Mm-hmm.
0: I'm a law enforcement wife.
1: I was a police officer.
0: So
1: God love you.
0: So, like, there's a lot of things that kind of cross over.
1: Mm-hmm.
0: I mean, our veterans and our military, they're fighting the fight overseas, but our law enforcement officers are fighting the fight right in our backyards. There's a lot of similarities.
1: Oh, absolutely. How long has your significant other been in the in law enforcement?
0: He's actually retired from it now.
1: Oh, no.
0: But he was in for about 15 years.
1: Oh, my goodness.
0: And we saw the effects of it mm-hmm. on our family. I personally have a history of complex trauma, and I saw how the horses were able to kind of pull me through that recovery journey, and I just wanted to be able to share it with other people.
1: I'm glad you mentioned first responders, because SWAM is expanding its mission to really look at first responders as well. There is a duality. I started in the Army, went into law enforcement.
0: Yeah.
1: I probably have more issues related to my time as law enforcement than I did in the military, and I think that's the other factor. Have you always been around horses yourself?
0: Yeah.
1: And did you take that early connection as something like, we can use this to help other people, not just law enforcement? When did you come to that realization?
0: So, to be honest, I kind of hit my bottom pit back in 2018.
1: Okay.
0: And I'm a nurse professionally, and I remember one of my professors saying that we're all just one life crisis away from a mental breakdown. And
1: mm-hmm.
0: and that was me in 2018. And so I started that journey of rewiring my brain, and the horses were a huge part of that. And I just prayed that I could use my story to help other people, and so here I am, and God is good, and I am seeing lives changing, and it's pretty special. I'm very happy to hear that SWAM is kind of expanding out to the first responders. They're are very little resources out there for law enforcement.
1: No, you're going to find a few here. If you find the Forge team, make sure you talk to them, because they've been very good about expanding into their programs, and of course, Arbor Care as well.
0: Mm.
1: They're now looking at first responders. You had a tough career, and then you were married to a person who had a tough career. Oh my goodness, I can only imagine. I certainly don't.

0: want to get into that with you, the strains that really occur during that kind of, because you know, we talk about nurses as first responders too, and just the critical nature. Any final thoughts you want to share? Because we're up against a hard clock, but you know, this has been really wonderful. I hope you leave a card if you have one, because we'd love to talk to you again. But any final thoughts before we let you get back into the conference?
1: I think it's just, I'm just super excited to be in a room of like-minded people.
0: Nice.
1: I'm excited to network with them, because we're all fighting the same fight. And I just hope that, you know, we can make an impact, make a difference.
0: Yeah, share your cards and grab their cards as well. You're going to find that anytime you call any one of these people that, you know, they're just so good about connection. I say that New Hampshire, when it comes to veterans and first responders, the relay race, the passing of the baton is only 4 seconds. But if you drop that, the race is over. These groups never drop the baton. They care so much about first responders.
1: We need more of that in Maine.
0: Yeah, so I think it's wonderful that you had a chance to come down and visit as well. Give your your Facebook page one more time.
1: It's first. Reigning Hope Ranch of Maine. That's on Facebook. And then our website is reigninghoperanch.com.
0: Why'd you name it that?
1: Well, my faith is strong.
0: Good.
1: And hope reigns.
0: Excellent.
1: And even when you're in the pits, hope
0: Perfect.
1: Is still there.
0: I love that. Thank you for the service you're doing now.
1: Thanks.
0: Thank you for your time as a nurse, and also thank your
1: thank
0: husband
1: you.
0: For his time as a police officer. I can represent. Thanks for joining us.
1: Thank
0: once again, wonderful conversations that we're having here at the certainly the SWAM Summit. And you pointed out that once again, the important part of this summit, as it is expanded, one of the blessings that it does bring is bring out more people to be part of it. What we're going to do right now is take a break. We're going to come back and continue our conversation from Service Credit Union in Portsmouth, from the SWAM Summit. Right here, and we've got your six.
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3: 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You can check out SWAM by going to swam.org, swam.org. One of the things that you should be mindful of, too, is that I don't think there isn't ever a moment in which SWAM isn't doing some kind of outreach within the community. So what they're doing right now is the New Hampshire Liquor and Wine Outlets have teamed with SWAM for a mission raffle to benefit SWAM as well. It's called Bourbon with a Mission. You can go over to their website, and over there what you'll find is you can go ahead and sign up for this charity raffle. It celebrates rare whiskeys and remarkable services, unique fundraising initiative in this as well. I found it interesting that, you know, when you look at this and the different ways that we can reach out to veterans, one thing I will tell you is that if you go over there, you can buy tickets for that. The state lists it as $20,000 in value, but that's what the state paid for that. And, of course, the state of New Hampshire having a massive buying power doesn't pay the same price you and I do for, like, and most of you who know bourbon know the good bourbons I'm talking about, the Van Winkles and those types of bourbons. They don't pay the same price we pay. So to make that available to you, I looked at this collection. It's far more than $20,000. As well. The other thing, too, is that, you know, having a chance to talk to Jen from Rain with Hope, of course, and talk about that particular service. People often ask me about, you know, these programs that they see, and they seem almost recreational in nature, and they're trying to figure out how that becomes a connection to the therapy for veterans and for first responders. And when you look at something like, and I'll give you an example of equine and also a canine, those services, it really feeds into some of the things we've noticed, especially for veterans who are dealing with the anxiety, dealing with some of the issues related to their time in service. And part of it is purpose. And when you think about purpose, not having something in their life that they're really responsible for, they may not be in a relationship, they may not get that sense. When we're in the military, we are building those bonds with the people next to us and the people we serve with. And when we go into mission, one of the key things that a lot of people aren't aware of in that bigger sense is we take responsibility for the people who are part of our team. We build that responsibility. You've got to remember, for some people, that's the first time in their life, the early part of their military career, suddenly they're charged with taking care of somebody else. They may not be parents. You know, once again, when you're a brother and sister, it's a little bit different relationship. But to be in an outfit to take care of somebody. And what these, certainly equine and canine and other elements like that do is it reestablishes that bond of having to care for something, being responsible for the well-being of something else. The animal feels that towards the human, but also the human feels that towards each one of those. So even I've talked to a few people who have been part of the equine program. And even though they won't ride the horse, going out there and taking care of the horse, grooming it, walking it, subtle walking without riding it, there's a lot of people who are veterans and first responders who are actually part of the equine programs that don't actually ride the horses. They're just out there to go through the connection with the animal for grooming. For those of you who've never been around horses, they're not going to let you groom them unless they trust you. And so, once again, what ends up happening is you build that bond, and as Jen mentioned as well, you start to lose that anxiety. And same with canines. Canines become a little bit easier because most of us can't put a horse in our house. But, you know, once again, if we want that constant responsibility, that constant connection, they have that program. And so when you look at someone like SWAM, they've included several of these programs as part of their outreach. There are several veteran service organizations that offer those kind of services as well. We're also starting to see, too, that, you know, these are services that are being offered by the Franklin campus for Easter Seals and Veterans Count out there, that they're looking at these services.

services to help out. If you go to swam.org, you will see not only the events that are coming up, including the Bourbon with a Mission that I just mentioned, find out a little bit more about their mission. You also find out a little bit more about getting involved, and also they're starting to list a lot of the organizations that are part of SWAM. So we're helping them. Once again, Jeff Chittister with you. You hear in the background some applause. We're going to be pulling somebody else in to chat a little bit more about some of the outreach that is available to them as well. And I would like to remind one other thing. The thing that has been a blessing for us is that when we look at our mission and we look at the way that SWAM has worked very closely with WFEA, and we have worked with them as well, if you are a veteran service organization, this might be the first time you're hearing about these wonderful opportunities. And I think that certainly you can reach out to SWAM, but if you have a veteran service organization that may already be aligned with SWAM and you'd like a little bit more coverage, that's what We've Got Your Six is about. Our ability to go ahead and have people appear on the show so they can talk about some of the things they do, how they help veterans, how they got into this, so they can start building that trust with those veterans as well. So if that's something you think you'd like to do, you can always give us a call during our regular show's hours, 603-669-1370, and leave your information. You can also go over to our website at 1370WFEA.com, 1370WFEA.com. There is a contact page. Just go ahead and click on that. You'll see that it's a general email, and of course they'll get that information to us to help us understand a little bit more about how we can help and play with the show. And don't worry. A lot of times I'll have people say to me, well, Jeff, I'm not comfortable public speaking, or I'm not comfortable, I don't know if I'll be able to do that. Well, one, bring someone along with you that you feel comfortable with. If you've listened to this show enough, you know that it is really a very light touch. I'm intrigued by what people do to help veterans and first responders, so the conversation quickly turns away from what you might perceive to be an interview and turns in very quickly to be that of certainly a conversation. I think that's the key thing that we try to achieve in that bigger sense. As I said, you can find out more about SWAM. We're going to be bringing someone else in to talk a little bit more about their services before we close out today. Give you a chance to find out certainly about the bigger parts of the way that we serve the veteran community in a lot of different ways. And SWAM being one of those certainly great missions as well. We've mentioned Liberty House. We have them on quite often. Also, don't forget that when you look at what other organizations out there, the state has a veteran service available to you. They also try to collect as much as they can into one area, so you have that opportunity as well. There's also that opportunity to reach out to people like Liberty House, people like Harbor Care, people like Forge. Those are all organizations that we feel we have close relationships as well. And then, of course, the New Hampshire Veterans Home. When you think about your journey as a veteran and you're transitioning through each one of those, you certainly have the VA as a foundational part of that. Then you have these veteran service organizations that can help you out as well. And then also, you know, eventually as you transition through, it might be you as a family member, but you as a veteran as well. You might be wondering about how you might be, might utilize the Veterans Home. And so you can also reach out to them. You can reach out to them at any time. Understand what population they serve, what some of their processes are, whether you fit into that, especially as we realize as we advance through age and we may be at a point, certainly maybe we've lost our significant other, that spouse in our life. We may be at a point where we need extra care, or we think that we're, you know, in the early parts of really advancing through needing more attention in our life, and maybe the Veterans Home is something that we can benefit from. So you do have that opportunity as well to search them out in that bigger sense. Jeff Chittister with you. Of course, this is We've Got Your Six. We are broadcasting from the SWAM Summit. The SWAM Summit is once again a collection of the veteran service organizations that as they gather and learn about how they can, learn about other people's missions, but also the ability for them to go ahead and learn a little bit more about certainly ways that they can collaborate in that bigger mission. And I think that's the thing that certainly SWAM itself has been able to achieve, relatively simple, but also the ability for really VSOs to find themselves becoming more relevant
in that bigger mission as well. I think that, you know, when veteran service organizations first start out, many of them are unaware that there already is a veteran service organization that helps them with that particular need, but they're also unaware that in the bigger sense, how they can really maximize marketing and help with fundraising, and SWAM helps that out. We'll take a break and we'll come back for our final segment right here on We've Got Your Six.

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7: You're listening to We've Got Your Six on 99.9 and AM 1370 WFEA. Looking out for veterans in the Granite State. Welcome back, of course, for broadcasting at this wonderful location in Portsmouth called Service Credit Union, as I like to always mention to people. One of the constants in life when you join the military, any constant that you can find when you're serving the military makes you feel a little bit better. As I traveled around the world, one thing I always appreciated is that when I landed at a base, there was a Service Credit Union there. And I can remember being in Germany, going to myself, well, I need money. How do I get money? And right there was this little ATM. It was the first ATM I ever used, Jamie. It was just, I was like, what is an ATM? And I was like, it was amazing. Of course, Jamie Yates joins us. We haven't had a chance to talk to her in quite some time. Jamie, how are you this morning?
8: I am so good, Jeff. How are you?
7: Good. This is a wonderful facility. Thanks for help hosting this.
8: We can't say no to Phil and Julie. Or do you, ever?
7: No, nobody can ever do that as well. I think it's an interesting point as well. But, you know, you have a very important role here at Service Credit Union. But everyone who works here is an ambassador. They look at not just veteran services, but all these other community outreach.

0: I don't think that there isn't a fingerprint on a charity in New Hampshire that you guys aren't involved with.
1: We certainly try. I mean, we're statewide. We're actually the largest credit union now, headquartered in New England, not just New Hampshire, and we're really proud of that. And we take it really seriously how we give back to the communities where our members live and work.
0: So let's talk about your connection, one, not only to SWAM, but you know, the bigger connection as well. I tell people, one, your role here at Service Credit
1: Union. Sure. Here at the credit union after 11 years, I'm Assistant Vice President of Community Development. So I honestly say that I have the best job at the credit union because I get to be the steward of the money that we give back to the community, and that there's a heavy, heavy focus on veterans and first responders.
0: Don't you wish more companies had that kind of position? Because you know, I get asked all the time from companies like, who do we give to? How do we? I said, you really need to create something in your team, especially as they become more stewards. They want to make sure they're giving to the right kind of charities. I really tell them to create a position in their teams.
1: I absolutely think so. I'm lucky to have the role that I do, and it has a lot to do with the credit union difference. I mean, credit unions don't have to give back to the community. We do it because it's the right thing to do, and we take a lot of pride in how we do that. So I'm lucky to have this role and work for a company that cares so much about the community.
0: Well, you're born out of the community, too. I don't think a lot of people realize that credit unions were established in large part, I mean, especially here in New Hampshire. I mean, the first credit union was in New Hampshire.
1: It was.
0: Was because people who live in the community, work in the community, the banks wouldn't really help them.
1: Absolutely.
0: And credit unions came along and said, well, let's get together and see how we can help you.
1: Credit unions typically have really humble roots. So ours, 1957, a couple airmen pooled some money together, like $300.
0: Yeah.
1: Pooled some money together and lent it out to a fellow airman. And now we're the largest credit union here in New Hampshire, serving both the military and civilians.
0: I can remember the time that Service Credit Union had a really big footprint around the world, but it had a really small office. And I used to get my hair cut right next to where I would do my banking on Pease Air Force Base.
1: Oh, man. Yeah, those were the days, right? But now I know we have over 50 branches. We're moving into Massachusetts. We have at least 100 members in every state and still serving, as you mentioned, those in Germany, 13 branches over there.
0: So it is interesting. The other thing, the other aspect before I talk about Veterans Count, and you guys have a big concert coming up and that outreach that you do there, your mom of someone who served in the military. Tell
1: I
0: us
1: am.
0: About that.
1: I am, yeah. So my son is a corporal in the Marine Corps. He's at Camp Pendleton right now, but he's been in Japan since March. So hopefully he'll be back in the next couple weeks. And I'm really proud of him. He just became certified as a martial arts instructor, covered in tattoos, you know, all the Marine things.
0: Corporal, I mean, he hasn't been in that long in the regular service.
1: No.
0: That's pretty good.
1: No, it's pretty good. I was kind of surprised by the deployment because he's reserved. So it was UDP, so he had to go out, and I think he's just having the time of his life. He really is.
0: Oh, of course, in the Marine Corps.
1: Yeah.
0: Just do that. And of
1: course, my brother was Marine, too, so they compared stories from Japan that I don't want to know about.
0: Yeah, your father was Air Force.
1: He was Air Force, 24 years, so he retired Senior Master Sergeant.
0: So rich military history.
1: Yes.
0: So then you and I don't get to see you as often, but you serve on the Veterans Count Board here on the Seacoast.
1: I do.
0: There are several Veterans Counts around the area. You guys know most of them. We talk about them as well. You know, how did you find yourself? So you're already helping the community through your job at Service Credit Union. How did you find yourself on the Veterans Count Board? And I didn't nominate you.
1: Come on, Jeff.
0: I would have if I'd known you, but
1: I think, of course, my role, I've been exposed to a lot of VSOs, and that's one of the biggest ones here in New Hampshire, especially how they do things differently with the care coordination. They really stand out in that way, and Service Credit Union has been a huge supporter of them for years and years. So when a board spot became available, I happily and quickly raised my hand, so I'm lucky to serve on that board now.
0: And so when people think about, how do you describe Veterans Count to people? Because, you know, we've got, you know, right now we know we have 60 veteran service organizations here.
1: Yeah.
0: We know that there are far more in the state. We hope more of them show up in the summit. And some people are like, geez, it's so confusing. There's so many organizations.
1: Yep.
0: How do you describe Veterans Count to people?
1: I would say Veterans Count, I mean, the phone number that you call, I've met the guy that picks up most of the phone calls. And the care coordinators, I mean, they're matching veterans. Not saying I know a lot of other VSOs do this as well, but they're matching the veterans with someone that they can get to know and follow them through their journey.
0: Right.
1: You know, and not only that, if there's anything that veterans can't quite do, they know where the next resource is going to be for that individual. And honestly, the most important thing that Veterans Count does is they meet the veteran where they are, whatever that looks like, and whatever capacity.
0: It's amazing, even since you've been there, the role of Veterans Count, how's it evolved its mission to the point where many people aren't aware that regardless of your discharge status, Veterans Count is there to help you. That's a rarity in veteran services, but in just in services as well. That's the thing that I think impressed me the most when they asked me to join. I was like, okay, so you truly do care about veterans in the bigger sense.
1: 100%. I think that, again, that goes back to meeting them where they are. You know, everyone's service looks differently. And I, gosh, the care coordinators have heard stories of them going out into the woods. To the woods and finding these veterans. And even if they don't want to come out of the woods and get help, they're bringing the resources to them where they're at. And it really is incredible. And I'm lucky enough to play a small role in the work that they do.
0: We're talking to Jamie Yates, of course, many things that she does as well. Also, I consider her a friend. But, you know, when we look at the big part, Jamie, you guys have a big concert coming up this Thursday.
1: We sure do.
0: Yeah, so the Seacoast chapter. I don't know if this is something that you guys had all dreamed about. I know that for years that people had been mentioning, can we get something like this in New Hampshire? And you guys pulled it off.
1: I mean, Michelides, I think, was the one that started got that ball rolling. And the Veterans Count, but not only board, but the staff of Easter Seals are magic. I mean, they've put a lot of time and work into getting this concert ready to go, and I can't believe it's this week. I'm so excited. It's this Thursday. Can't wait to meet Lieutenant Dan.
0: Well, it for one thing, it's free. So that gives it and as a gift back. And, of course, you guys managed to get some wonderful donors to help make that possible as well.
1: Yep.
0: And people hear me say, they're like, Lieutenant Dan Band, why should I know that? Why is it fair? It's the guy who leads the Lieutenant Dan Band.
1: Right.
0: Gary Sinise.
1: Gary Sinise.
0: One, a lot of people who may not be aware of his outreach to veterans is massive. Like, this guy doesn't say no either.
1: No.
0: And I think that's the other thing, because this is part of a tour that he's doing right now to help veterans organizations.
1: Yeah, the timing worked out because he's doing a couple other shows in New England over the next several days. So it worked out because the Seacoast chapter of Veterans Count typically does do an event in September anyways.
0: Yeah.
1: So all the stars aligned, and it's exactly what it should be, and I'm psyched. And the Army Band will be there too. Like, what a way to start the night.
0: Yeah, they'll open up. Of course,
1: yes.
0: The Army Band.
1: That's
0: the band you want. You don't have to. Navy Band.
1: Oh, man. Here we go. I walked you right into that.
0: So, but, you know, people can come out at 5 o'clock. You can have food trucks there as well.
1: Yep. Food trucks, snacks. So the food trucks will be open at 4 p.m., Army Band at 5, and then Gary Sinise plays from 6 to 8 straight through.
0: So, guys, I want to remind you that you can go to Veterans Count right over to their page, and you'll see the event. But you can also go to our website, 1370WFE.com. We put a nice banner right in the front, so you can click on that. It'll bring you over to Veterans Count, so you go ahead and find out more about that as well. We call it a free concert, but people will have an opportunity to donate while they're there as well, because we do want them to be connected certainly to that opportunity. When you look at this type of event and you know that a lot of veterans are going to be there, what do you think about when you put an event like this together and you know veterans are there? What do you hope they hear, not only from the band themselves, but also around them?
1: I hope that they hear and feel a community coming together to just show appreciation around live music. I mean, what brings people together more than live music and food? There'll be food too, but I hope they feel appreciated. I really do. That's all we can ask for. And yes, it's free. That's what we want to always do, is provide something free for the community, especially to our veterans.
0: Mm-hmm.
1: But of course, donations are very well welcomed, so that Veterans Count can continue doing the work that they're doing.
0: Yeah, I would remind people once again that, you know, there are many veteran service organizations out there that are helping veterans in New Hampshire. We are, in many regards, are the envy of the rest of the country about how we look at our veterans. We have over 90,000 veterans who've served on their behalf. You have to times that by 3, though. And what I mean by that is that the average veteran-sized family is 3 people. And so you have to remember that although we are serving those veterans and helping them out, there are also their family members. So when we do Red Friday, we remind you that there are people deployed in harm's way right now on our behalf, and their families are still in New Hampshire. Veterans Count is there to help them. I tell people this story all the time about when we were in our most recent conflict. There was a young soldier. Every time he called home, eventually the story of the broken windows would come up, and his wife was stressing, and winter was coming, and someone heard about that story and called Veterans Count and went out there, and that next call wasn't about the broken window. It was about, how are you doing? What's going on? What else can we do? Those are the stories, and it sounds That doesn't sound like a lot of an impact, but, you know, I know that we have many veterans and many spouses who've been that dependent and know that any stress you can take off their shoulders is a stress they don't have to worry about, and they can focus on the mission. Jamie, before we let you go, final thoughts from you. Thanks for coming over, by the way.
1: Oh, my gosh, happy to do it.
0: It's almost like I had to drag you over.
1: I was just, you know what, you said it, not me. Final words for me. Service Credit Union is incredibly proud to support today the VSO Summit with Swim with a Mission. We're proud to be the presenting sponsor of the Lieutenant Dan Band this week, and I am
0: thankful for letting me
1: overall.
0: Come here, too.
1: Oh, no problem.
0: I don't know how long I wanted to broadcast from here, because this is the perfect place
1: to
0: broadcast from.
1: The first time you've asked.
0: Yeah, really?
1: Yeah.
0: I could have sworn I've asked before. All right, so we're going to come out here more often. Jamie, thanks for joining us
1: as
0: well. Hey, guys, we're broadcasting live. I would like to remind you, if you want to find out more, go to swam.org, swam.org. Wonderful opportunity for you to be involved in. I know that we have a lot of people thinking about how can I help veterans, and you're probably thinking about starting a veteran service organization that we call it a VSO. Don't start it yet. Reach out to SWAM, reach out to one of the organizations. One, determine is there already an organization doing that, and can you help them? Because I think, once again, what ends up happening for poor veterans is that there's too many out there that are doing different things. Do we need another equine? Do we need another canine unit? Do we need transitional homes? Yes, we do need that. So we can build on that as well. In particular, I also want to point out one thing before we take our break from We've Got Your Six. Oftentimes when we talk about military service, we forget the fact that there are many females who've served in the United States military. When we look at the average, about 14% of people currently serving in the military are female. Well, you're going to love this next stat. It's close to 20% of the veterans that we have in this state are female. So we have a higher percentage. We always have in New Hampshire. We always lead the way that are servicing that. As each one of us VSO participants are beginning to learn, there's a lot of services that we need to start help providing for those who've served in the military who are female. And I want to be clear about this. I'm not asking for separation. What I am saying is that female veterans have different health needs than we may be aware of. There are different traumas that they're dealing with as well.
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3: From ABC News, I'm Chuck Sievertson. President Trump making campaign stops to try to boost Republican candidates and turn out his base in the next month's midterm elections. ABC's Stephen Portnoy in Washington.
4: Trump heading next to Nebraska, a state he last won by 20 points. On Monday, he'll stump for incumbent Senator Pete Ricketts as he faces off against union leader Dan Osborne, who's running as an independent. On Wednesday, Trump returns to Texas, his second stop there in the span of a week, in an effort to bolster GOP Senate candidate Ken Paxton. The latest New York Times Siena College poll has Paxton 6 points behind Democrat James Tallarico, the poll giving Tallarico a 23-point lead among independents.
3: Brazilians voting today in a presidential election dominated by the incumbent Lula and his ideological opposite Bolsonaro, son of the ex-leader that Lula defeated 4 years ago. Pre-election polls suggested both have a chance of winning outright, but there could be a runoff. The Coast Guard says search crews have located a debris field from a missing medical transport aircraft off Nantucket, Massachusetts. ABC's Morgan Norwood.
5: The desperate search for six people continues right now. According to Bermuda Skyport, that's the operator. The Canadian registered air ambulance left L.F. Wade International Airport in Bermuda around 12:41 on Saturday morning. The FAA then notifying the Coast Guard that it lost contact with that plane around 2 a.m., so about an hour and a half later. According to a source close to this investigation, officials believe that plane rapidly descended 7,500 feet before hitting the water.
3: A U.S. Marine on Okinawa, one of the 18,000 Marines stationed on the Japanese island, is under arrest. ABC News partner NHK reporting a woman's body was found in a hotel room, and the police say its condition indicates a likely murder. Kyoto news agency citing police says it appears the woman was strangled to death. It's being treated as a possible robbery murder. The heavy American troop presence has remained a sensitive issue on Okinawa. You're listening to ABC News.
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3: A video statement on gang rape allegations at Cornell is out from University President Michael Kaltikoff.
7: There are real legal and privacy limits on what we can say. But we will make a greater effort to explain what we can, to provide context about the actions Cornell has taken, and to be more transparent.
3: Tompkins County District Attorney fights allegations of not doing enough to investigate the case 2 years ago, allegedly declining to review material gathered by university police. As some California farm workers employed through a federal guest worker program celebrate a new hourly pay of $19.75 taking effect January 1st, some farmers tell ABC's Grant Johnson in Fresno County they're worried.
8: Joe Del Bosque hires about 150 seasonal workers each summer to harvest organic cantaloupe on his farm in western Fresno County.
9: I do this year after year.
8: Del Bosque says the bill has good intentions, but with skyrocketing fees.

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1: Coming up on today's show, we welcome back a multi-threat golf course owner, PGA professional, and so much more, one and only Brian Simmons. So stay tuned and get ready as you tee it up

0: Welcome to the show. So glad you can be along, as we are every week. And it was a great time at Toski's birthday party back on September 21st. I got to see a lot of people, including this hour's guest. This guy is amazing in his teaching. He's got so much going on. I appreciate him making time to come on the show, because I don't know how he's actually making time to spend a while with us, because he is owner of a golf course. He's a PGA professional. He's been Teacher of the Year. He does golf club design. I introduce you, or reintroduce you, if you've been listening to this show for a while, to Brian Simmons, who is in South Florida. B, it was great to see you at Toski's party. I was looking forward to that, especially after talking to our man Mike Morgan, who we'll talk more about later this hour as well. But welcome to the show.
1: Oh, thanks so much. It's great to be back on. And Toski's party was really unbelievable, to think that he's 100 years old and as sharp as he is, and the singing and the dancing and all that goes with him.
0: Yeah, and that was just Brian's part right there, the singing and the dancing. Yeah. No, Toski's unbelievable. He gets up on stage and serenades everybody, and he's something else. He's something else to be around, and you've been around for a long time, and you're based in South Florida, so you're always close to Toskiville.
1: Well, I am, and it was really cool. About 2 months ago, Bob came up and spent the whole day with me, and we just had a blast. He had a good friend of his, Steve Rubin, that brought him up, and we talked about everything in golf. I have in my office about 6,000 golf clubs. I know that's hard to believe, but I do, and the clubs are all classics. So everything's got a story, and everything's got a value. Tosk was signing Bob Toski wedges by McGregor from 1960.
0: Awesome.
1: So it was a lot of fun.
0: And his penmanship is unbelievable. I hope when I even reach 70 that I can write as good as him. That's given him a few years. It's crazy. He took the Palmer method in school, and he's a great example. People say Palmer method, like Arnold Palmer. No, this is a different Palmer, but his penmanship is unbelievable.

0: That's one of the things that's gone out of the schools, and you know they don't even teach cursive anymore, and all this kind of stuff that we had to go through. And but I feel like a better person for it.
1: Oh my goodness, yes. And you know, he really has the ability to do calligraphy when he signs these envelopes for his party and for other things. I mean, it looks almost unreal.
0: And the reason I partially bring that up is because Satoshi, of course, was on the show last week, and he talked about that, the importance of the touch and the feel and the hands. And he said, when you're writing with a pen or pencil, do you hold it firmly or do you hold it softly? And it comes down to, I'm kind of in the middle, but it's probably like my golf swing and my golf grip, so to speak. But the lighter touch, the better feel you have, and thus parallels between handwriting and the golf swing.
1: Absolutely. You know, it's being around talk, and if somebody starts to say, "Well, Bob, you know, you don't really use your hands anymore in the golf swing, do you?" And that will just set him off on fire. He will he'll blow up, and he'll look at him and say, "What are your hands connected to? The golf club. How do you not use them?"
0: Yes, and
1: So,
0: you don't want to bear that
1: yes.
0: wrath, that's for sure.
1: Oh no, he'll let you know exactly where you stand.
0: Well, you know, so you're a guy that's certainly been around him a lot, and so you do you walk carefully still these days? I talked to Steve Bourbon, one of his proteges, about this regularly, about the ways to really keep yourself away from those Toski landmines.
1: You know, I don't anymore. I've been with him so much, spent so much time with him, played enough golf with him. The one thing Bob's always doing is teaching. So he'll pose questions to you. He'll pose questions to people in the audience when he's giving clinics. But he's always teaching, and he always wants to get a response. And a lot of guys will be a little timid, but the way to go about it is to jump in there and say what you feel. And if you're wrong, he's going to tell you. And if you're right, he's going to commend you.
0: Yeah, you need to do whatever it is with confidence and be able to explain yourself if you say something that he's not quite on board with. And sometimes, every millionth time, he might semi-agree with you. Oh, you bring up a good point. Maybe.
1: Well, you know, you're right there. He's been very, very kind to me, and we've spent. I was at Bucareo Golf Club back in the early '90s, and I was the director of instruction there in Boca Raton. And there were two people there, Benny and Joan Cohen, that owned Robai Toski, and that was his company. I think that was out of Japan, and we played a lot of golf together. So I got firsthand what he thought and how he felt about it. And he also knew that I lived in Evansville, Indiana, with a gentleman named Bob Hamilton, who was my teacher. And I lived with him for 8 years. And Bob had won the PGA in 3-4, and he was third in the Masters 1 year, Ryder Cupper. And Tosk had a lot of great things to say about Bob, and was very much enamored with Mr. Hamilton's short game wedge play, which that's what I teach out on the PGA and the Champions Tours.
0: Yeah, you've been so full of resume this hour for Brian Simmons, because this guy is multi-layered and multi-level. Been a PGA professional since, I think it's 1989, if we checked our statistics
1: It is.
0: correctly. So a long time, and you've been teaching on the PGA Tour and the tours, the big tours, because now the Champions Tour truly is that. You've got longer, you've got all kinds of name guys out there, including our buddy Ken Duke, who are still cashing a check, so it's pretty something else. But it comes down to that short game with those
1: It
0: guys.
1: does. I'm having a lot of fun right now. I'm working with Tim O'Neill, have been for the last 3 years, and Tim was not a PGA Tour player, although he's played golf his whole life. He's 53, I think. But on the Champions Tour, he qualified 1 year, got in, and I actually had another player named Craig Bowden, who's played the PGA Tour, that missed it that year by a stroke. So I've been with Timmy for 3 years, and we've revamped his whole short game.

0: nine, and Tim won on the Champions Tour a year ago. So we're excited, and he's having a great year this year. So it's a lot of fun.
1: Well, that's, you know, the other reason why you've been Teacher of the Year in South Florida, obviously, makes sense to me now. But when you're out there with those guys and you're remaking it, that's a lot of work. I mean, you've got all these other things going on, your design and your golf course and such. So how are you really good at carving out time for these different things?
0: You know, I do carve the time out, but I prioritize it, and I've got a great staff. My son is working with me here, Justin, and Josh Davis has been my head golf professional at the club for 25 years. That's how long we've been here. But I have good people behind me, because you wouldn't be able to do the things that I'm privileged to do without that good staff.
1: Yeah, so you need that. McLean talks about that all the time as well, because he's got all these golf schools all over the world, and he is still very active in those schools, but he always talks about how great his staff is and how important that staff is to the success of the business.
0: You're only as good as your staff.
1: So from your standpoint, so Tim comes to you, you go to Tim. I mean, I'm guessing the golfer comes to the professional. How does that relationship happen in the first place?
0: Well, he was introduced to me by another tour player and had been struggling tremendously with everything from 100 yards and in. And I said, look, here's the deal. This is what I believe. This is what I teach. And either you're going to buy in or you're not going to buy in. And either way is okay with me. I don't care, but I think I can help you become better. And he bought in, and when I ask him to do things, he doesn't question it. He doesn't want to rip it apart. He doesn't become analytical with it. He just says, yes, sir, I'll give it my best. And obviously, not every player is going to do everything that you want them to do, but Tim has been an example of, yeah, he's going to give it an open mind and try, and it's really been a savior for him.
1: Well, now you got a win in that column, so that's certainly proof right there, as they say, proof in the pudding, I guess, from that standpoint. So that's great.
0: Yes.
1: What do you believe and what do you teach?
0: Well, being around Bob Hamilton all those years, he was considered the best wedge player in the world, and his belief was that you don't ever get the golf club with a wedge behind you. You keep the club in front of you, and you cut shots. It'd be like watching Trevino hit balls, and he would be cutting wedge shots, and Watson and Tom Kite and Ballesteros. You'd see these guys just hitting shots that other guys can't hit, and it was because of the path of the club and their hands and the rhythm of the swing. And getting 100 yards and in and being able to stand there and just hit every ball in there 4 or 5 feet. And when you get around the greens, they get it up and down 80 or 90% of the time. And it was because they had a great technique. But they played with feel. Just as Tosk would say, they played with their hands.
1: So did I hear you say keep the wedge in front of you?
0: Keep it in front of your body. When a golf club gets behind you, there's only two ways you're going to get that club back out where it needs to be, and that's by throwing it with your arms, or as they try to get players to do today, really rotate their body. And the consistency factor is not always there when you're trying to do this, or you'll hear people say, well, just use the big muscles of your body. Your hands are everything in a golf swing. It's what you feel with. It's the path that you're turning your body to get into, you're still feeling your hand get to a certain spot. So when that club stays in front of your body, or even when you take it away outside and you cut across the ball, you're being able to control the flight of the ball. You're being able to control the trajectory and also the solidness of the hit.
1: You keep your hands forward during the wedge contact as well, or obviously depends on the type of shot you're hitting. How about a regular?
0: Well, it depends on the type. If you're standing there 100 yards, it's not as big a cut motion. It becomes a little bit more of a normal golf swing motion, 100, 115, 120 yards. But, yeah, you're going to have your hands a little bit ahead because you need a downward blow. and you want to be able to drive down and through that shot, and that's what holds it online.
1: Fascinating. So I guess Dave Pelz has been gone for a while now, and he used to be our short game guru. Maybe Simmons is stepping into that role in short order here as we're visiting with Brian Simmons. He's a teacher of the year, golf course owner, PGA professional, longtime PGA professional, as he mentioned, working with the pros out on the tours, and an entrepreneur, if nothing else. He tweaked the golf course, I know. He's got new putting greens. We'll talk about that a little later in the show as well. But this guy likes to tinker and manufacture clubs. I think that's come down to one of his specialties. But we'll talk about that with Brian this hour, because he's going to spend the hour with us. We're very fortunate to have the guy of this stature on the show. We always strive. I know if you missed him the first time, buckle in. You're ready for quite the adventure with Brian Simmons. And we'll be back after this break.
2: 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And we'll be right back. I'll keep my pants on.
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1: We're back with Brian Simmons, PGA professional, longtime PGA professional, teacher, instructor, man of the people, golf club designer, golf course owner. Holy moly, this guy is something, and an all-around good guy too, so that part of it is good. If you haven't had a chance to play, hope I'm getting it right, Winston Trails Golf Club, located in Lake Worth, Florida, then you're missing out. Better get down there and get your gonna do some rounds, and maybe even get into a membership, who knows.
0: It's a great track, and it's open to the public.
1: Yeah, I figured it was, but so do you have things like memberships at public courses? And you know, obviously golf is kind of still on the uptick, so that part is playing wise is pretty good. But do public courses have that kind of thing going as well?
0: Yeah, the way our golf course is looked at is it's semi-private. It's a classification, and that basically is glorified public. We'll have about 60 members, 70 members that want to be here on an annual basis, but we'll have mostly public play. We do between 55 and 60,000 rounds golf.
1: Is that the number that you like? Is that what sets up best for that course, so it doesn't get torn up too much?
0: Yes. Yeah, it's, well, you know, look, golf courses.

0: are going to get beat up a little bit, but down in Florida, you're pretty lucky because the grass grows real fast. And you throw sand in the divot, not you don't have to replace it.
1: Yeah, it is kind of sand-based down in the Sunshine State, no question about that. It's amazing.
0: Well, right now it's rain-based, but...
1: Yeah, touche, my man. Touche with that. A lot of beaches all the way up the eastern seaboard washing away. It's pretty crazy, to tell you the truth. So you said you've had the course for how long now? It's a lot of years.
0: It'll be 25 years in April.
1: Wow, so you're going to have a big celebration, 25 years anniversary?
0: Yeah, I think we'll do something fun and for the people that have been our patrons and probably have some of the players that I've taught over the years come back down and yeah, we'll do something special.
1: Oh, that'll be really good. That makes a lot of sense. 25 years. It's like us, we've been doing this show for longer than that, so we've have that feeling. We understand it's an accomplishment that you maybe didn't even think that would ever happen, but it did happen, and then you go from there. You just keep going, right? You keep it as playable, as beautiful as possible.
0: It goes fast. You blink, and you think, my goodness, where did the time go?
1: So I'm sure that's what Tim O'Neill thinks when you're giving him his short game lessons.
0: Well, you know, like Timmy's a guy that's 53 years old that looks like he's 38 years old. He's one of the longest hitters on the Champions Tour, and he is what a player. I wish that I had met him years ago when he was trying to get on the PGA Tour. It would have been a whole lot of fun to get him out there. But we're going to take what we have, and he's just done a marvelous job at getting his game to go in the direction where you can win out there.
1: Well, you yourself obviously have been a good golfer for a lot of years as well. I mean, you have to, at the time that you got your PGA professional card, your PGA card, I believe there's still a playing test.
0: The playing test was a PAT, and you had to shoot two rounds, and you had to shoot 155, 157. I think I shot 140, and I was gambling with the guys in my group at that point, so we were having a lot of fun.
1: Well, that's good. The gambling part takes the edge off for me. I can't play with Jordan. I can't put money down because it messes up my game totally.
0: Yeah, no, I enjoy a good wager.
1: Well, you've done very well with your waging winnings because obviously all the good things that you have going on production wise, including golf club design, which we'll talk about when we come back from the bottom of the hour break. But when you're a PGA professional, you're held to a higher standard. And how often do you have to do the continuing education on a regular basis? Will we see you in Orlando in January for your CEs down there?
0: Well, this year will be my 41st straight year at the PGA show.
1: Okay, good. We'll look forward to that. Toski supposedly says... or actually he said, so supposedly he will be there, but we'll see how that goes. It was just good to see him at his birthday party back in September, and it was great to see this hour's guest, Brian Simmons. This guy is fascinating, fantastic, and a really all-around good guy. So we're happy to spend the hour with him. When we come back, we're going to talk about golf club design, those 600 golf clubs he has somewhere together in one room. I don't know how that happened, but we'll do that when we come back on Tee It Up with Keith Jones as we start the second half hour.
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11: The Dalai Lama. If I'm on a first tee with him, I give him the driver. He hauls off and whacks one. Big hitter. The Lama. Long, into a 10,000-foot crevice right at the base of this glacier. You know what the Lama says? Gunga Galunga. Gunga, Gunga Galunga.
1: We're back to start the second half hour of the show, spending it with Brian Simmons, PGA professional, golf course owner, golf club designer, teacher of the year. That's a lot of stuff going on in the world of Simmons, but appreciate him making time to come back on the show. Fascinating young man you are, B. No question
12: Thank
1: about
12: you.
1: That. Thank you. So I've mentioned club design. Now, what brought it full circle for me was the relationship that I and we have built with Mike Morgan, who has brought from the ashes a company named Northwestern Golf. And he says, I'm working with Brian Simmons. I got some Simmons wedges. And he sent me a couple of your wedges. And they're unique designs. I think one, I'm trying to remember if one was offset or not. I'll let you talk about it. But talk about how great the short game is, how important the short game is. You're teaching the short game, and you're making clubs. How are you making clubs differently than the 800-pound gorillas that are out there dominating the industry?
0: Well, you know, being around Mr. Hamilton, and he was a fantastic club designer – and he was making his own wedges back in the 40s.

0: And as I said, he won the PGA in 44. And I got the opportunity to watch him grind wedges and make wedges, and he would explain to me why the wedge worked a certain way. So I kept going on that note, and I've been designing wedges for Brian Simmons Golf Design for 30 years. We've had some nice wins on the what was now, it's now the Korn Ferry Tour, but back then with Craig Bowden, it was the buy.com and the Nike and the Nationwide and the web.
1: And the Hogan was in there, I think.
0: The Hogan Tour is what I played. That's how long ago that was. But so I would design wedges. And in today's world, if you're not a Vokey, if you're not a Cleveland, it's hard pressed to be in that world. And they spend thousands and thousands of dollars on advertising and what have you. So I knew I wasn't going to compete in that circle. So I designed my wedges. I had them produced, and I would give them away for the first, you know, 3 or 4 months that I was in that market. They caught on, and it was the first ones were a shape like everybody else's shape, which is called teardrop. The pretty straight leading edge, not really a lot of offset to it. My love has always been the older wedges, the R90s, the R20s. Lee Trevino made a wedge very popular called the Helen Hicks, which was a round Wilson wedge. And I believe that he won the U.S. Open at Oak Hill playing that particular club. My designed ideas have come off of these rounder wedges. I believe that the rounder bottom makes it a little easier to get to the ball on tougher lies. The necks are a little longer than the standard neck that we have today, which changes the moment of inertia and the balance of the golf club. And it also matters what metal you make the wedge out of, because that gives you the feel of either hardness or softness. My wedges are made out of 304 stainless steel, which is a little softer. And I try not to use real heavy shafts or real stiff shafts in my wedges, because I want you to have as much feel of the head of that club as you can. My latest wedge, and you probably have this one from Mike, if I'm not mistaken, I was up at Laurel Valley with some friends, and Laurel's like the Augusta of the Midwest. It's in right near Pennsylvania. And I brought a wedge up there that I had never hit. And I knew that my golf game wasn't very good because I hadn't played for 4 months. So we played 36 holes, and I shot 72-72. And the two caddies that were in our group said, Mr. Brian, we caddied in the PGA here in the Ryder Cup. How many times did you get it up and down in 36 holes? And I said, well, a couple. They said 16. We started laughing. And I said, well, yeah, that's the couple. And they said, and five of those were where you can't get it up and down from. Well, this particular wedge that I brought with me, and don't know why I did, was a 1992 Ben Hogan Special SI. And it had quite a bit of bounce on it, between 12 and 14 degrees, and it was a rounder, but just a wonderful feeling wedge. What I did was I came back and I played with it for 6 months, and then I started to grind one that I liked a little bit better on the heel and the shape, and I produced that wedge, and that is my new wedge, that the one that people say looks a little different.
1: Aha. Uh-huh. Okay. I'm going to have to check with Mike and make sure I have one in the bag in my little bit of a golf garage, if you will. I'm more intrigued with the 600 clubs that you have in some
0: 6,000.
1: Oh, 6,000. Oh, see, there you go. Out the window I go. Well, missed a zero on that. So are you still married? Because I don't see many wives letting the guys are scratching their head. How does he have 6,000?
0: Well, see, here's the thing. I have 6,000 clubs in my office, and I have a pretty large office. I have 4,000 clubs at the house.
1: Oh, that makes a difference, honey. So I have six thousand at work. I only have 4,000 here. Oh, that totally makes. I mean, you can get away with that.
0: You're missing the point though, because I convinced her that it's a lot better for me to collect clubs than women.
1: I wasn't going down that road because you are a handsome young man. So I got that. Yeah, there were other worse vices in life than that for sure.
0: Look, guys have to have stuff, and I'm fortunate enough to have Tommy Armour putters, and you name any classic club, and I've got it. Bob will come in and sit in my office. He won't say hello, and he'll be fooling around with a club or a book, and then he'll look up at me and he goes, "What the hell do you think you're doing with all this?" And we start laughing. And every day he leaves here, he always takes a club. He always finds something that he likes and he takes it. Yeah. So, and that's fine. God bless him.
1: Yeah, you know, I don't know. There's something about it. I've been fortunate. Ely Calloway has sent me clubs, obviously when he was alive. Things like that. You just hold very, very dear to you. But there are other things. You mentioned teardrop shape. I remember the Teardrop Golf Company, so it was like going back with Rudy Slucker and different people, and it's like, so Teardrop, yeah, that's that name sticks
0: with
1: me.
0: They made putters, yes.
1: And so, yeah, I got to dig some of the stuff up. But so let me ask you this, because you're also into grips, and I don't know if you still have your grip company or not, but.
0: I do.
1: Okay.
0: I do.
1: Excellent. Why, even without using grips, do they disintegrate? What happens? Why do they break down?
0: The material, the one of the major companies that makes grips is Wynn, and they make a very nice grip. But with the suntan lotions in your hands, with the oils in your skin, over time being in the sun, and the wear and tear of friction, these grips, they do not last as long as I guess we'd like them to last. But they do decompose, if you will.
1: Well, I'll pull a driver out that I haven't used for many years, and I'll still be suffering the same consequence.
0: Yeah, it's sticky. It's black, sticky stuff all over your fingers. And the grip is decomposing. I can't tell you technically why, but I think that they have a shelf life.
1: I would think that is the case. Is that something you worked on with your grip company to make them more durable?
0: Well, ours our grips are transparent, and it's a very unique thing where we can put a proprietary label made of a special vinyl on the shaft of the club. We can put this transparent grip over whether it's a putter or a wedge or a five iron, and ours really don't break down. And the secret to it is if you rub them down a little bit with paint thinner, it brings back the tack. So they last a long time. But our grips, we put them on baseball bats for kids. I made one for Major League Baseball, lacrosse sticks, pool cues, fishing poles, ski poles, now pickleball. So our grips are doing well. And Nancy Lopez and Ed Russell, her husband, are involved with me in that company.
1: She's a great person. That's right. She and Ray are no longer together. But, just a fantastic ambassador, just a life ambassador is Nancy Lopez.
0: She's a great person. She's down to earth and very genuine. And just a lot of fun to be around. And, you know, people don't realize how good she really was. And she was probably at one time the best putter in the world, man or woman.
1: I met her back in the 90s when she was playing in the LPGA Championship at Bethesda Country Club. And that was just fascinating to spend time with her and such. So
0: yes,
1: good for you.
0: Great,
1: good for you,
0: great
1: B. Nice work, and indeed, and great for the game of golf. And as you can tell, Brian Simmons is a smart guy because he didn't just stay in the golf realm with the grips. He's spread it out and done lacrosse and all kinds of other sports. So that's the way you grow a business for sure.
0: Well, thank you.
1: You're very welcome. As we are with Brian Simmons, PGA professional, golf course owner, teacher of the year. golf club designer, just a general entrepreneur in general, then it was grips. I'm going to throw that in there too, because is there anything that around the game or not that you haven't done that you want?

0: do?
1: I would tell you that I am ultra blessed with everything in the world of golf. Somebody asked me, how come I work 7 days a week? And I said, I don't work 7 days a week. And they said, well, you're here every day. And I said, I haven't gone to work in 25 years. I enjoy what I do, and you're not going to have every day is going to be the best day, but I can't wait to get up and get to work and design something or take something apart or, this world of technology. I had a player that was in Europe over the last 2 months, and there's a time difference there. So I was helping him with his golf swing with FaceTime while he was in Belgium and Denmark and all over the place. And I do a lot of teaching over the telephone with FaceTime. So it's actually, it's pretty cool.
0: It's the world of Brian Simmons. If you live in it, you're in good shape. There's always something to do.
1: Well, we do. I've got to brag on these two young ladies. I had two girls that I've taught since they're 13 years old. And both of them, Caroline Patterson and Amelie Alcantara, just got through the LPGA pre-qualifying tournament. So now they get to go to the next stage, and they are respectively 22 and 23 years old.
0: Wow. So working with them for at least 10 years, and that's a long time to have a student like the teacher enough to stay with them.
1: Craig Bowden and I have been together 36 years. And Craig's played in 15 majors, and he's won, I believe, 4 times on what's now the Corn Ferry Tour. And people can't believe we stayed together that long without killing each other.
0: Is he volatile? Because I don't see that in you. So.
1: No. He was from Bedford, Indiana, and he became an Indiana Hall of Fame member in golf, and just a great player and a great kid.
0: Well, isn't it interesting when people are smart enough to stay with an instructor? And I hearken back to when Ken Duke finally got together with Mr. Toski and then went on to win on the PGA Tour. How interesting it is, but how impactful PGA professionals are, because Duke obviously still talks about it, and well, he should, especially at a Toski party. But guys, that golfers, They're fickle to begin with. And then when you get to the higher up, the level, the fickleness kind of pickles as well. So you know exactly what I'm saying in not so many words, you know. So for somebody to stay with, because it's like the caddies, if they last, 3 to 5 years, that's the shelf life for caddies. So if you got a guy that stays around for a long time, like Joey LeCava, and works with different professionals and stuff, he's never looking for a job. There are other guys that have been out there, and they're always looking for a job because their golfer decides they need to move on from somewhere.
1: Well, you know, the thing is, when you're not playing well, it's hard. Some of them, it's hard to blame yourself, so you're looking for something to blame, and then you're looking for something superstitious. Well, I got to change things up, or I'm going to change my equipment. Well, the caddy is one of the first ones to get axed.
0: Yeah, but you've been around long enough. And again, I know you don't work directly with a lot of the guys that are out there to tell them that. But that's, you would think that they would learn over time. If you have learned as a teaching professional and other people have learned, then those guys should be able to have learned by this point too.
1: You would think so. You would think so, and everybody's different. To me, one of the great caddies out there is going to be somebody that knows when to say something and when not to say something.
0: Yes.
1: And to be encouraging. And unfortunately, you'll get some caddies that want to play the game for the player, and they're giving them way too much information. And, analysis creates paralysis can be truthful, can be really something real.
0: Yeah, they get in the way.
1: And, look, these great players, the really good ones, they know what they're going to do. They don't need anybody to play the game for them. They just need to know yardages, maybe a little bit of wind, and then they're going to hit the shot that they know they can hit.
0: Right. That's the point right there, is those golfers know their game better than anybody, including the caddy that may have been with them for a long time. So stay out of the way, pull the right club, give them the right distance, and life will be much better for you as a caddy.
1: You better. Well, it's going to be employment versus unemployment.
0: That's a good point. That's why I'm always Scottie Scheffler is far and away favorite on the tour, but his relationship with Ted Scott is very interesting. But Scottie knows what he has in Ted, and those guys work very, very well together. And Scottie's obviously the top level player, so you know he knows his game a bit, but he also knows how good he has it with Teddy. So that's paramount. Not everybody realizes that, but I think one of the reasons I admire Scheffler so much is his approach to the game is second to none, and that's a big deal. And somebody else's approach to life is second to none. That's my guest this hour, Ryan Simmons. Yes, indeed. We're going to head to our final break and come back, wrap up the show with Beef.
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1: This hour has gone very quickly as he's been able to spend some time with Ryan Simmons. I think you're a master club designer. I should rather than just golf clubs design. I think you're a master club designer. If I am not mistaken, but can you talk about that a little bit? That designation, or get to that level?
2: Sure. Look, it's trial and error. You're gonna build things. You're gonna try things that don't work. And the only way to figure out they don't work is by giving them to different types of players. Northwestern Golf, great story. Being able to come back, Mike Morgan's a super guy and a great leader. And Northwestern was, I think, the first $100 million golf club company back in their day. And obviously went out of business, and Mike and I was involved with Mike in resurrecting it. And I think that you're going to see club design with them is going to go to a different level, and they're going to have some very innovative things. The thing that's really changed in golf now, besides the golf ball, is the shaft. And I had brought Mike a shaft that was 30 grams. And I know that sounds crazy, and it sounds extremely light, and it is, but I watched one of the best amateurs, senior amateurs in the world, Chip Lutz, continue at 70 years old, hitting at 275 and 280, and he's my size. And he had this 30-gram shaft, and lo and behold, I got a hold of one. I got with Mike on it, and we are producing a 30-gram shaft, and people are just going to hit it so much farther than they've ever hit a ball.
1: Well, so you're going to go with a lighter shaft, because I always think, you know, in my mind, you want to have a bigger baseball bat when you're hitting a ball than you do a smaller baseball bat. So,
2: well, I think that people have played with shafts too stiff and too heavy for a long time. And how I found this out a little bit is by having these 30-gram shafts and letting a lot of different types of players hit it. And I have lady players and senior men, and they're picking up 15 to 20 yards with a lighter shaft. They're
1: wow.
2: being able to create more club head speed.
1: So that's what it is. It's lighter for them, so they can swing it faster.
2: They can swing it faster. I gave Timmy O'Neill one, and he immediately started hitting shots that were probably 10 to 15 yards farther. And his was a 40-gram, which is still very light, and it was a stiffer shaft because he's very strong, but he couldn't get over how far he could hit it and control the trajectory.
1: So what's the standard these days for shafts?
2: Well, you look, we've given everybody 45-inch shafts and an array of different weights and flexes. And, you know, you go to these fitting centers, if you will, and you'll get fit for a shaft in a golf club. And when you walk out, you spent $2,500 or $3,000. And sometimes that shaft really isn't the shaft for you, even though they've convinced you in the fitting that it is. I think the best way to do it is go to a golf course where you can see ball flight, and they have demo days with different companies, and try quite a few things to see what you like and what feels good to you.
1: How often do you have demo days at Winston Trails?
2: In the season coming up, we'll have, I'd say, 15 demo days with all the major manufacturers, Ping and Wilson and Callaway and Titleist, we TaylorMade. We have them all, but I usually go out and the fitting, I'm watching players and I'm watching them make golf swings. And if a player is a senior guy and he's not super flexible, he doesn't need to have a very stiff shaft. It's real heavy. He needs to have something that has a little bit more kick to it because he's not making a good turn. And that gives him the ability to at least generate some speed at the bottom. And he'll hit it a little farther.
1: Interesting. So power down versus power up with your shaft as far as the weight, and you want to get a lot more torque from your shaft as well.
2: Well, shafts aren't really twisting anymore. They made them so good that they flex. This shaft that we have, the Speed Flex shaft for Northwestern, doesn't have a lot of torque to it, but it does have flex at the bottom.
1: The technology is really changing the game. And it's been great to spend some time with Brian Simmons, who'll be sure to come back on. But we're just out of time. Get out there and practice your game. Practice that short game. Brian told you. Practice. Take your game to the next level, and we will talk to you next week. Take care.
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4: 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Of course, my name is Jeff Chittister. Over there, you find upcoming events. You also find out about some of our live broadcasts that we're doing constantly, so we always like that, including our Counter Conversations, which happens the third Friday of every month. Hey, we're joined every single Wednesday at 7 o'clock by Drew Klein. Drew Klein joins us, talks a little bit about what's going on, certainly in politics. We talk in particular during this first segment, the myths and misconceptions, and frankly, it appears lies that people are starting to talk about the education of freedom accounts. We talk about them, the value they bring to many families, and of course, Drew is the best to talk about that right now.
5: Drew, how are you this morning?
6: I prefer super duper intelligent.
5: Oh, I like that. Because I think SI is going to get messed up with Sports Illustrated.
6: It doesn't exist anymore, does it?
5: It
6: used to be the best magazine. Like, oh, the best
5: when
6: magazine.
5: It was sports. I mean, but when now it's sports. Nothing.
6: Yeah, no.
5: It's just that. No, it's still online.
6: I subscribed to that when I was in high school. Just for the baseball stories were like, everyone was like, epic. It was so great. The writing in that magazine. Anyway.
5: They used to storytell too. Remember? I mean, because you didn't just get, okay, he hit three home runs. It was the old school blue collar journalists that existed that were great.
6: Yes. And that's why it was so great. Like, these guys were, we could talk all day about how great Sports Illustrated was in its heyday. But, you know, on the super intelligence thing, who in America really believes, I'm serious, like, who thinks that the President of the United States can sign a piece of paper and change the language?
5: Right.
6: Like, you have to now call it super intelligence. Like, come on.
5: The industry will decide how they want to change it, too, because we were talking about the cloud beforehand. It wasn't always called the cloud. It had a lot of arcane words worse than what you get from your doctor sometimes. And then some doofus in some IT company said, why don't we just call it the cloud?
6: That at least, you know, the words catch on. Like,
5: yeah,
6: the English language is so weird. And but if I could fight back against one thing,
5: okay,
6: right. I would push back. Gift. When did gift become a verb?
5: Oh, yeah.
6: It's in newspapers, magazines now. He gifted this. No, he gave it. Why do you put an extra syllable in there? Gift is a noun. Come on. Impact, the same. Impact is a noun.
5: Outstanding. It is a noun. You're right. But once again, we reinvent the language all the time, sadly for the wrong
6: reason. But that just happens naturally. Like, the President of the United States doesn't get to decide that. But if I were president, the decree I would do is gift is no longer can be used as a verb.
5: Those would be the kind of executive orders I would do as well.
6: Yeah.
5: And then I would define, is it GIF or GIF for an image? And I would say, no, this is the proper pronunciation. Hey, I do want to talk about something. There's a new commercial out there. One of the people running for governor, Cindy Warmington, is basically, you know, one of her key policies. She hasn't been shy about this. I appreciate politicians when they are out there as to what most of it. She's really going to be going after the education freedom accounts. You know, she's basically called it, what's frustrating for me, she's basically called it a pickpocketing scheme that claims to take $100 million from taxpayers. Now, all of that is wrong in the bigger sense. But, you know, this attack on a program that, you know, you've done, you've seen it firsthand. I've seen it firsthand. These students who have been the benefactors and their parents as well, and teachers praise it as well. They seem to be ignoring this now more than about a decade of really great success stories, and just out of spite want to get rid of this program because it doesn't fit their ideology.
6: Well, it's a little more sinister than that. It's not that it doesn't fit their ideology. It's that it doesn't line the pockets of the

0: teachers union, which then takes 98% of its political donations and gives to Democrats.
1: Correct.
0: So this is a, they want to have it so it's illegal for your kids, basically not illegal because you can you can pay for your own private school, but they want to make sure that if you can't afford to pay for private school, you're stuck and you're assigned to public school and there's no escape. And after the Nicole Hannah Jones story in the New York Times about her daughter and the effects of putting a smart kid in a family school and trapping that kid there in schools that are mismanaged and poorly run, if that story can't help us think better about how we should educate our kids, they're just not willing to listen. So the Education Freedom Account program does not take a dime from your local public school property tax money. It doesn't take any. It's all state money. If your kid goes, the way the system works, if your child goes to their assigned public school, the state sends its portion of that, of your kid's education dollars, to the assigned public school.
1: Correct.
0: And so let's average that at just under $5,000, let's say. We spend $26,000 a year per pupil in New Hampshire on average to educate kids. So your school is spending about $19,000. Now, it depends on the district. This is an average.
1: Mm-hmm.
0: Some districts are much higher. Some are much lower. So if that child chooses not to go to the public school, or let's say was enrolled in the public school and then chooses to go elsewhere through an EFA program, they get about $5,000 from the state
1: right.
0: to go to that. The rest of the money, the $19,000, stays in the public school.
1: Mm-hmm.
0: So she either doesn't understand how the program works, or which is the charitable way to look at it, or she deliberately is misleading people about how the program works, not picking anybody's pocket. The other thing to sort of consider here is families, you have a lot of children, and I think the Nicole Hannah Jones example is really interesting to
1: right.
0: just put in the context here. You have a lot of kids who really struggle in the school they've been assigned to.
1: Yep.
0: And her proposal is just spend more money.
1: Hmm.
0: And no reform, no looking at what is the bullying, why do we have bullying in these schools? Why do we have chaos in some schools? Why are some schools unable to get their kids to proficient in math and reading, science? Instead of looking at the process of what's happening in those schools and why they aren't serving some kids well,
1: yeah.
0: their proposal has just been more taxpayer money.
1: Yeah.
0: And that doesn't work, and we know that doesn't work. There's a massive amount of research showing that once you get beyond the minimum basics needed to run a public school, you have to spend some money on public schools. That additional money does not move the needle. It's all of the processes that go into how are they educating students, what curriculum are they using, what is the climate like in that school, what's the culture like in that school. So in Concord, where Cindy Warmington's from, 377 students are taking EFAs. That's right about 10%
1: right.
0: of Concord's enrollment. So her solution is not to try to figure out why did 10% of students in Concord choose to take an EFA, and this doesn't include the kids who aren't taking an EFA but are going to private schools or homeschooled.
1: Correct.
0: Why are we losing 10% of our kids to an alternative form of education? She's not curious about that. She has no interest in it. She has no interest in figuring out how to educate those kids better. You know, school choice works this way. You give kids the option. You give parents the money to let them choose the school. And we know this happens because we have research from other states to show that it happens. What happens is when you introduce a pretty high level of competition that is about a third of the students facing, you know, choosing a real competition, whether it's charter schools or EFAs or homeschooling or whatever, when you start to creep that percentage up,
1: mm-hmm.
0: the local schools change. They start to look at what they can do to keep those
1: yep.
0: kids from leaving. That's the competitive market at work. And what Cindy Warmington wants to do is prevent that competitive market from working and trap your kids, if you can't afford it, to trap your kids in a public school that doesn't work for those kids. That's just a terrible way to approach educating kids.
1: It's brutal. I mean, once again, when you talk about that, and I'm glad you brought up Nicole Hannah Jones, if people haven't read that article, I'll repost it up online. I mean, that article, I was so furious at her. I haven't been that furious.

0: We sat Nicole Anna Jones and she released the 1619 project. But I was just mortified that a parent would subject their child to that, especially when you have these avenues. You bring up a really good point, too. You know, and this is one of the frustrating things I have with some people in the media is they don't challenge these people who are opposed to EFAs. When since most of them send their kids to private schools, why they don't challenge
1: as Sidney Wormington did.
0: Right. Like ask them, why do you do that? Why do you take your child out of public school? Why do you do that? Aren't you hurting public schools by not being present for them at that point? And no one ever challenges them on that.
1: It's so frustrating. All three of my sons went to public schools and my last one in school is still attending public school. You know, I get accused of wanting to destroy public education. My kids go there. We're trying to make it stronger.
0: Correct.
1: Sidney Wormington takes her kids out of public schools, and nobody ever asks her, why do you think that the Concord Public Schools aren't good enough for your kids? And why, if they're not good enough for your kids, then why would you want to trap everybody else there?
0: Great question.
1: Just one reporter could ask her that question for crying out loud.
0: Yes. And if she comes on the show, I will ask her. and I think that's the interesting thing. Once again, we're talking to Drew Klein, Josiah Bartlett, Center for Public Policy. Drew, if I want to find out more about Josiah Bartlett, but also if I just wanted to be lazy about this whole thing and just you give me kind of an update once a week, how can I do that?
1: You know, everybody should just let me think for them. And if you want to do that, you just go to jbartlett.org and you can find all of our articles on all of our topics. We have handy pull-down tabs if you want to look up what we've written about taxation or school choice or education improvement, all that stuff. It's at jbartlett.org. And if you want to get a weekly update that comes just once a week with a nice little essay on you know, political and policy topics, you can sign up at jbartlett.org.
0: So before I go too much further, your lovely wife was in here. She was actually being interviewed by one of our sister stations. She brought some pies in here. And I have to tell you that I'm convinced that most of my colleagues here at the Manchester Media Group are just ravenous or have not been fed at home whatsoever, because those pies, they attack them like the fat bear that won the contest this week. They just went right after those pies. That was really good. And the apple pie was it was really good.
1: So the apples, by the way, for that pie came from Gould Hill Farm, and she tries to get all of her, during season, when apples are in season, she gets her pies locally from Max and from Gould Hill, and Gould Hill Farm has just fabulous. By the way, this is the best year I've ever seen. I'm going to put an ad for Gould Hill Farm. We've been picking apples there for 20 years. I've never seen a better apple season than this season. Every apple is huge.
0: Phenomenal.
1: They're perfect. Go to Gould Hill Farm in Hopkinton and pick all the apples you can because they're amazing. The Kearsarge apple, which they grow there, it's a local variety, is the best apple for pie I've ever had.
0: Nice.
1: It's firm, it holds up, and their cider donuts are phenomenal. So go there.
0: Oh, you know what else I noticed before we take our break and come back and talk about political things? You know, I'm a big natural honey, right? Getting my honey from the stands and stuff like that. And I can tell how well the season has been because I'm getting the latest crop of honey now. And this year's honey from the place I get it from is phenomenal. Like it had I was telling the guy, he goes, because, you know, our hives are right in with the apples, and this has been a great apple season, and the honey really reflects that.
1: Yeah, it's an incredible apple season. If you like apple picking and you haven't been in a while, go this year. It's really good.
0: Very good. Let's take a real quick break. We're going to come back with Drew Klein. We'll talk a little bit more. We'll talk about some tiny houses and some other things that's on Drew's mind. Don't forget to check him out, jbartlett.org. Let's take a break. Right back on the Morning Update.
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9: And welcome back to WFEA's The Morning Update, The Week in Review. Of course, my name is Jeff Chittister. Hey, don't forget, we have great regular programming throughout the week with some great guests. Of course, every Tuesday at 7 a.m., we're pleased to be joined by a professor from New England College, Nathan Schrader. He gets us up to date on some of the political stories that are going on here in New Hampshire, across the region, of course, the nation as well. So that's every Tuesday starting at 6 a.m. We continue our conversation with Drew Klein, who is a regular guest who appears every Wednesday at 7 o'clock. And we continue our conversation talking about what other home policies can we enact here in New Hampshire? What red tape can we get rid of? And the ways that we look at housing, he has a thought and he has a great article on that. Let's go ahead and listen to Drew.
10: I don't know if you know this, Drew, but you know, we do a weekend show that kind of looks back at the top episodes that happened during the week, and we replay them and kind of frame them up. And you make that routinely, regularly. So we appreciate that. So your segment is very popular. It must be your wit and your witticism.
11: It's the super duper intelligence. Is what it is.
10: The super duper intelligence as well. And then we're going to have to get together and do our BBBP, our Bourbon Banter podcast, because I would love to get into Nicole Hannah Jones and that article and just everything about that, just how disturbing that was. But I didn't want to come into, you know, housing is a factor that's being discussed in this election. Of course, housing has been an issue for a while. And you did an article on this, and I thought it was amazing because when I look at, you know, where I grew up in Portsmouth, Maple Haven and Atlantic Heights, they were all pretty much, you know, single family, small homes, small acreage, mm-hmm. didn't have big areas. These houses are still standing. Now they're selling close to $1 million, which is beyond belief. But they all started to help a workforce coming back from the war. They were starter homes. People actually moved into other parts of the neighborhood, but they got this opportunity to do that. You talk about that in the article. Tell us a little bit about that.
11: So we passed a bunch of housing reform bills in the last couple of years, in the last 3 or 4 years, like 30 housing reform bills. And we made some really good progress on sort of clawing back some of the regulations that make it difficult to build new homes for people. And the big enchilada, so to speak, the one that I think would do really a lot of good mm-hmm. is the minimum lot sizes. So in every municipality that has zoning, in different zones, they have different lot sizes. And so they'll impose a minimum and say, you can't build a home on a lot smaller than X number of acres. In a lot of towns, it's 1 acre. Sometimes it's 2. Sometimes it's 4, 5. In some parts of the state where they have agricultural zoning, it's 20 acres. So what this does is it spreads homes out. It makes them much more expensive. It makes it harder to, it sort of creates commuting problems, traffic

0: issues. You know, if you ever wonder why you have to drive so far to get to the store, well, it's because of minimum lot sizes and zoning. And this has been difficult to crawl back because legislators perceive that it's unpopular. But St. Anselm College has been polling this for a few years, and it's been popular for a while. It's been over 50%. But in their latest poll this September, it was 74% of people say that every town should have some area where you can build a small house on a small lot. 74%. So we looked at other St. Anselm College polling from this year and found that 71% of Granite Staters oppose an income tax.
1: Yes.
0: So supporting small homes and small lots is more popular than imposing an income tax. That's how popular it is when you put it in that context. So I think this year we've had some legislation to try to carve that back and say at the state level, you can't have a minimum lot size smaller than an acre or smaller than whatever is in that bill. I think maybe next year is the year this gets through when you have 74% of people wanting it to happen. And I think that would be really positive. You can't build those little communities like Portsmouth. The most popular communities in New Hampshire, the one that have super high home prices, everybody wants to get there. The ones that look like old-fashioned New England are the ones that were built before zoning. The ones that were built before these minimum lot sizes. We have houses close together. They're walkable. You can have a coffee shop right down the street. People love to live in those places, but they are literally illegal in most of the areas in the state that are zoned residential. So to be clear, I'm not advocating, and the Bartlett Center has never advocated getting rid of zoning. There are benefits to having zoning, you know, especially the main one, which is what everybody always talks about when they support it, which is keeping industrial uses away from residential and that kind of stuff. So there are restrictions that don't cause these problems. We're focused on the restrictions that do cause these problems that really don't make any sense. And those minimum lot sizes for residential area really are a problem. And they have really significantly contributed to the increase in housing prices in New Hampshire. So if you roll those back, it's not going to have an immediate effect. Like next year, you're going to see a collapse in home prices. That's not how it works. But over time, it'll reduce the pressure on the growth in home prices. And in some states where this has happened, you can see 20, 30% of the cost of a home is built into that minimum lot size. So that's a significant chunk. So if we can roll that back and just lower that minimum, and again, you can have different zones with different lot sizes, but for most residential areas, it doesn't make sense to say, well, you have to have 2 acres to put a house on it. That's just, it's imposing one small group of people's preferences on everyone. And what we now know is, you know, 3/4 of New Hampshire voters say, look, you should have areas in your town where you can put little houses on little lots and they can be close together and you can live in a community like that. And that's what people want. So the government shouldn't ban it.
1: And I think, you know, you bring up a really important part because the duality of the confusion that I see from many candidates, Drew, about, you know, in one breath they talk about, oh, how great the high housing prices are because that's value for the people who own those homes. And then in the same point, they're criticizing that, failing to realize that, you know, part of the way they can solve that is most people you and I know under the age of 40, and I wish it was under the age of 30, that are just starting families, do not want these big homes that I live in now. My first home was really pretty simple, but it was a starter to help me build wealth and to build a record of being able to maintain my home.
0: Every house, every community should have housing that fits every point person in the people in the it, whatever phase of life they're in, right? So just out of school, starting out, there should be homes in your community where young people getting a start could be able to afford them, and where old people who are retiring and downsizing should be able to go. In my community, it's very difficult for people downsizing to stay here. I know lots of people who are empty nesters who had to move to a different part of the state because there aren't enough small, and I just mean like ranch-sized houses or condos. There aren't enough smaller houses. Everything's 4,000 freaking square feet. So, you know, we've used government, and that's fine, right? But you can't use government to mandate that that's how big your lot and your house size should be.
1: It is, and it's unfortunate too. And like I said, you know, Maple Haven, Atlantic Heights were the places in my community now sell for a ton of money, but they were starter homes. I also missed the fact that these were neighborhoods because I lived in a different neighborhood. I lived in the Lafayette neighborhood. at a time when kids used to put their own leagues together and go challenge these other neighborhoods to football games or baseball games.
0: Right.
1: And we didn't have hockey in Portsmouth, so we had our own little league that we created. But we would go to Maple Haven. We'd go to Atlantic Heights and play there. The disruption in that kind of neighborhood is something we need to really look at. Hey, Drew, we're up against the heartbreak. Anything else I missed by chance?
0: Go to Gold Hoyer Farm and get apples and apple cider donuts. You won't regret it.
1: Outstanding. Good. There we go. Cuisine recommendations from Drew Klein. Drew, you have a great rest of the week. We'll chat with you next week.
0: See ya.
1: Thanks. All right. We'll go ahead and take a break. We'll be right back on WFEA's The Morning Update.
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1: And welcome back to WFEA's The Morning Updates, The Weekend Review. My name is Jeff Chittister. You can catch us every Monday through Friday starting at 6 a.m. Don't forget, we're the radio station has the most representatives that appear on our shows throughout the week. Of course, we have regular slots for both the Senate and the House to come in and visit us. It's something we're very proud of. It gives you access to those people who serve on your behalf. One of those, of course, is New Hampshire State Senator Victoria Sullivan. She sits on very important committees. During this point of the conversation, what we do is we talk to her a little bit about some of the things that are going on in school. There is a rise of violence, and she talks a little bit about what her committee does to look at that. Look, we're starting to get news. The reemergence legislators are back up in Concord. They never left Concord. But, you know, as you kind of settle in and, you know, fall becomes more prevalent, we're starting to hear more things about the committees are starting to meet again. We're starting to hear about some of the legislation that's making its way through initial reviews. So it is one of those busy times. One of the things we're most proud of here at WFEA is that we have more legislators come into this radio station than any other radio station. Why wouldn't we? We're the third largest freely elected legislative body in the world. I could literally go almost anywhere outside of this studio and I could run into either a state senator, executive counselor, or a House member, or all three. So it's really that good. And joining us in studio, always one of our favorite guests, of course, right here from Manchester, New Hampshire State Senator Victoria Sullivan.
5: Thank you for having me.
8: Always a pleasure.
5: My husband is Francis, my father-in-law is Francis, and my son is Francis.
8: It slipped, you know, because once again, my aunt was Francis. So I just went, and I forget that once again, we're a very rich community with many of those kind of, French Canadians, there are a lot of them. And I always like it too. One of my favorite things is I'll meet someone from Manchester and they'll tell me their name is Jack. And they do it for us, right? They soften it up and they go, is it Jack or is it Jock? You can be honest with me. He goes, it's Jock, but I just try to make it easy for people.
5: Well, our Francis's are on the Irish side.
8: Francis, oh, there we
5: Sullivan.
8: Go.
5: But because they're all, so my son is a third.
8: Oh, nice.
5: But they're all also nicknamed Buddy. So when they're together, it's Bud, Buddy, and Bud Light.
8: That's awesome. How do you get Buddy out of Francis? Is it just...
5: Started with his dad.
8: Okay, there you go. It
5: trickle makes
8: it
5: downstream.
8: Really pretty easy. We were talking about a report yesterday, and you were gracious to come in and talk to us a little bit. When we look at some of the committees up there, there are really a lot of important committees. Most of them don't make their way out into public review because I have found here in New Hampshire, unless it's a really controversial topic or it revolves around taxpayer money, they tend to be just able to do their business and not get too much attention. But yesterday, we read the report about, you know, your committee talking about school safety. Tell people a little bit about your committee, because I find this committee very important and very interesting.
5: I always get the controversial committees.
8: Okay.
5: this one is actually focused on looking at violence in schools, and the objective is to look at it against teachers and staff.
8: Okay.
5: And but through that, we have to look at the broader lens, because we have to figure out why it's happening. Why is it escalating? What's happening? And something that came forward the other day in this committee was that Joy Senecal, who was one of the school board members here in Manchester, and she sat on the disciplinary committee, she came forward and she told us about, during her time there, three expulsions that they had to hear, three cases they had to hear. And in each case, the student had a knife. And she and I had spoken about this before. The number of weapons and knives in Manchester schools is wild. You don't hear about it. Just don't hear these things. But the expulsions are the ones that, you know, elevate to her level of this committee. And in each case, it was because the kids were so horribly bullied that they feared for their lives. They weren't bringing it in seeking to do harm against other people unless they were attacked. But they were they faced expulsion anyway. And then I asked what happened to the kids that bullied them to the point where they feared for their own safety, and no record of it. So they did not come before this committee. So they weren't expelled, right? She was talking about how they would use their cell phones sort of as walkie talkies to pinpoint where these people would be in the building so they could attack them. And, you know, I've had a lot of people talk to me about in West High School. I don't know if this corner is still there, but there was a corner of the building where kids would get attacked. I hope it's been addressed in the years since, because there was a sexual assault there in that corner. So the things that started coming forward. And then of course, when I got home and I look at my inbox for social media, it's like, this is my experience. This is my child's experience, you know? And a lot of it does stem from the bullying, but there's also something that I found concerning in these conversations too, is that they seem to separate children from if they have an IEP or they don't have an IEP. And it seems like they dismiss these things happening with kids if they have an IEP. And sometimes it's, you know, an IEP or 504 can be behavioral, right?
8: Correct.
5: But to the staff and the teachers or the other kids, there's no discernment between that injury or that violent incident or the trauma or the impact with those considerations. Do you know what I mean? Like, whether it was because of an IEP or behavioral problems that this child has, or it was just intentional attack, the result is the same.
8: Correct.
5: The physical injury is the same. The trauma to the classroom is the same. And I think we need to start looking at a bigger, broader picture of that. If this is happening so much with kids with 504s and IEPs, why are we not handling it appropriately? Is this maybe we're mainstreaming kids that just can't handle that? And it makes me think of the decisions that the school board has been making, putting a mega elementary school on Beach Street. I mean, they're tearing down Beach Street School, and they're making a mega elementary school with 740 kids.
8: My goodness.
5: And kids that don't behave well already, they struggle in public schools because of the population, largely because of the population, the chaos and distractions. They're going to do very poorly there. And we're doing that to elementary school kids. These are elementary school kids. These aren't high school kids. And so I think
9: the decisions the school has been making, the school board has been making, is contributing to a lot of these things. But we really need to get down to the why. We need to know if this is happening in the classroom, are teachers able to de-escalate? It's actually a lot of the same conversations I've been having about the Sununu Center, SYSC, right? What is happening with these students where things aren't being de-escalated? And if you look at the workman's comp cases that we have in this state with in this city with teachers, it's mind-blowing. If taxpayers knew what they were paying for workman's comp cases and lawsuits because of these things. But we've got to get to the why and what is the path forward to change this, because kids can't go to school like this. No. I had, I work for Freedom Staffing. We're a nonprofit staffing agency.
8: Right.
9: And I had a young man that was working for me. He came here from Portsmouth because his mom, actually with a brother, and his mom had been arrested. So he came here to live with relatives. He was at Portsmouth High School, loved it, but had to come here for those last couple months of school. His first day, he witnessed a stabbing in the cafeteria. So here's a kid with trauma. His life has been, just turned upside down. He's here to get some support from family, and his first day, that's what he has to deal with. And these are just unacceptable things for our kids to be dealing with, and I don't know why it's not louder. I don't know why the school board isn't talking about this every time they meet, because this how do kids learn in this environment?
8: Right.
9: Right? They can't. And, my own children had, actually my younger son had an incident in elementary school where there was a child in there that threw a desk at the teacher that was just disruptive. Kids can't learn in that environment. So not only do we have to look at the safety of the teachers, the staff, and the kids, but we have to look at the disruptions in education that we're seeing as a result of it as well. And it's a short committee. We have to have a report in a month.
8: Oh, my goodness.
9: And I think it's going to probably lead to another committee that does ongoing work on this, because it just has to be brought to the forefront. This is really important work.
8: When you say it's a short committee, what do you mean by that?
9: Legislatively, we have so much time to meet and then put out a report. And I think the report is due the first week in November. So, and then legislation hopefully comes out of that, or we find other ways to address the issue. And I just don't think we'll have all the answers in a month. I think it's something that we have to keep talking about and have people come forward to discuss with us.
8: Well, so I have a couple of questions. Again, we're talking to New Hampshire State Senator Victoria Sullivan. Always a pleasure when we get a chance to chat with you. A couple of questions in regard to this. We have probably some listeners listening now and go, well, look, bullying's always been in school, right? We hear that all the time. You and I went through school. We know some of that. I can tell you, as a police officer who also went to a school, it is much different, and it's gotten even worse. Mm-hmm. I don't know how I could be a police officer today in this kind of environment. I don't know how I could, certainly couldn't be a teacher.
9: No.
8: But I look back at the bullying back when I was a person, and it certainly wasn't as vicious.
9: No.
8: And it wasn't as terror oriented as I hear some of the bully incidents, not just in Manchester, but across this state. When you look at this, what are you noticing? Is there a common thread between the failing of policy or not looking at policy correctly? Or what do you think we're missing just in the early understanding?
9: I think there's, excuse me, allergies this morning. The leaves are beautiful, but they bring allergies with them.
8: Oh, yeah.
9: So I think there's a lot of things. We've had that happened outside of school, right? Mm-hmm. We've had the breakdown of the family structure. We have kids that are... They see more violence at younger ages because of what's on television and what their entertainment is. I was always the bad mom. My kids weren't exposed to those things. They couldn't play video games that were, what I thought were inappropriate for their age. And I think we need to have more restraints. I'd say the same thing with the cell phones. We put in a statewide cell phone policy in school. I think it's up to the teachers and the parents to really get control over these things, right? And they're being used to bully kids. So I think we need to have... We need to bring back the old-fashioned, the parent isn't the friend. You're the bad guy sometimes because you have to lay down the law. And that's what kids need. They need that kind of structure. But that also translates to the school. I mean, I even saw it when I was PTA president, when my kids were in school, that these things started to happen, and we started advocating for more discipline and parents being more involved. And I think that's another thing. Like, I was always fighting for a stronger parental voice, not as a senator too, as a state rep as well. But we started to see parents excluded from the conversations in school. And kids are going to behave better when there's more eyes on them. Like, if I was in a classroom helping, because I was a substitute teacher and I was a teacher's aide, and I ran volunteer programs in the school too. So if I was in there my friend's child would stand up straighter and behave better because they don't want me telling mom. And it was vice versa. Like if my friend was in there teaching and my child was in the class, they would know that I would find out, right? I grew up in a time where if you were walking down the street and you misbehaved, your parents knew by the time you got home, right? And you had to deal with that. Or if you misbehaved in school, the parents were called and you got into more trouble. You were more afraid of going home than you were going to the principal's office. And, you know, I'm not saying that kids should live in fear, but what I'm saying is the communication between the school and the home needs to be better. And we need to make sure that we have disciplinary policies across the board that are actually upheld, because we're not seeing that. When back to this committee, we know there were a lot more weapons, but only 3 kids were expelled.
10: Okay.
9: Right?
10: Yeah.
9: So those policies are not being upheld across the board with any consistency. So what were the reasons that some kids brought weapons to school? They weren't before. And maybe they shouldn't have been expelled, but they should have at least been before the board for a conversation. Like maybe that is the step that everyone should have, right? The other concerning part is that in some of these, the reporting that we have to do, for Central High School, it would have different categories and say how many incidents of that category, and it was 0 across the board, but then 354 kids were suspended in-house and 200-something out of school. So what led up to that? Memorial's reporting was actually better in those categories. They made sense, and they got close to that
10: number. Are those categories standardized?
9: They are, and they have to be reported to the state. But we're not seeing the reporting the way that it is supposed to be done.
10: Well, another interesting element here, once again, we're talking to New Hampshire State Senator Victoria Sullivan before we take our break here. What I do find interesting about all those conversations, I know you talk to teachers, I talk to teachers as well. I can tell you right now, it's not just Manchester, I'm not just picking on Manchester, this is across the state, there are a lot of teachers say that the policy current in place codifies and does not tolerate the behavior in the way that reinforces with that child that there are really serious repercussions, especially when violence becomes involved. They feel that, you know, the first incident is one in which you have to be the hardest, so that the message is there, and they don't feel that some school policies actually do that.
9: Oh, they started with this restorative justice, and I don't know if you know what that was, but they would actually, so if a kid was being tortured by another kid, they'd made them sit down in a room together face to face. Can you imagine? Like, kids would just stop reporting it was happening to them because of the fear of that and the repercussions after. You know, so these policies just, they don't make sense. And again, I think we need to have parents in the conversation talking about what's actually happening and what they want to see happening in the classrooms and support. I hear too many times I'll hear administrators say, parents aren't involved, they don't care. Parents do care. They're just not being kept in the know.
10: Right.
9: They want to know what's happening, and they want to be a part of these things.
10: It's funny because, you know, once again, and I'm not going to harken back to a day, and when I was younger, but, you know, I don't think there are many things I could have done to really disappoint my parents, but I know that when I talked to my mom, who was the greatest mom, boy mom you could ever have, she made it very clear to all of us that she would be most disappointed if we turned out to be bullies. She would be even more disappointed if we stood by and let a bully do something, not only to yourself, but to anyone else. And I don't think we have that kind of mindset anymore.
9: And that is because of school policies.
10: Yeah.
9: I saw this change when I was a state rep. They started putting in policies that would actually punish if you stood up to your bully, or you were a kid that stood up to the bully, you got punished maybe worse than the bully did. So we taught kids to actually be victims, because we taught them that if you stand up for yourself, you're going to be in trouble. And, you know, that there are playground lessons to be learned, right? And part of that was that if a bully picks on you, you're going to give it back. And now those kids have sort of been handcuffed into not being able to stand up for themselves.
10: Right. We almost make this form of justice that worked really well. And I know people don't like to hear me say it that way. It certainly built my character much better. And I think that's the other factor. Let's take a real quick break. We'll be back with New Hampshire State Senator Victoria Sullivan right here on WFEA's The Morning Update.
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6: 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Over there, archives of our shows so you never miss any. And, of course, the Listen Live button. You can make that smart device that much smarter. Of course, we continue our conversation with New Hampshire State Senator Victoria Sullivan. We talk about her committee that looks at violence that is occurring in our schools. And she talks about incidents that she's hearing from Manchester and that they investigate, and they will be compiling a report on, so we can continue that conversation with New Hampshire State Senator Victoria Sullivan. When you think about tradition or you think about conservatism, it is a foundation. It's the things that we know work, and you don't need to change that much. Modern society doesn't change a moral code, which basically say teachers should not be victims in their own classrooms, and that if there are kids who are, think that they need to bring a knife to school to defend themselves, we certainly shouldn't be going after them. We should be looking to the instrument that requires them to think that way. And, you know, I would hate to be a police officer or a teacher today. I don't know what would happen to me.
7: No, and again, having just knowing that teachers have to go into these environments every day, and because they love kids, they love their job, they want to be there for them, right?
6: They're fleeing this industry.
7: And they're blaming other things, but the reality is that it's not a safe work environment for them anymore, and that they don't have the respect that they once had. And we're looking at, you know, we hear a lot about the budgeting too, and you look at the administrative costs are extraordinary. Oh. Well, teachers starting out are getting nothing. Mm. You know, it's so out of balance.
6: Yes.
7: And it's not going to draw new teachers in and young teachers that are excited about teaching.
6: As a former union president, I hated that. And we made sure that there was parity of merit. And that's the way we looked at it as well. Hey, before we let you go, because we're actually near the close to the end here. Look, a lot of ads out there, a lot of conversations going on, especially EFAs. We had Drew Klein on yesterday talking mm-hmm. about one ad that was produced by a candidate for governor. Look, either the people who are out there just attacking the EFAs are politically motivated,
8: They misunderstand the program, or they're just blatantly lying now, because at this point, they don't understand the program.
7: Well, it's like the moment someone uses the word voucher, you know that they have no idea what they're talking
8: Correct.
7: About, right?
8: Yes.
7: They just sound stupid. But also, the kids that we were just talking about that get expelled, they have no path for education. They're removed from the public education system. They relied on EFAs to actually get an education.
8: Mm-hmm.
7: Kids that are...
8: The victims of
7: the
8: this
7: victims,
8: violence.
7: Yes.
8: Oh my goodness.
7: Yes.
8: Huh?
7: Kids that are bullied, kids that just don't do well in a regular school environment that need these programs. And the way that Cindy Warmington and the Democrats are vilifying these families is sickening to me. They should sit down with some of these kids and help them and have conversations about why this means so much to them.
8: No, I've made it a point of telling, you know, some of the Democrats who come on the show that I will introduce them to kids who have benefited from this. One young lady we had in here about 4 months ago struggled yeah. with math, was just devastating. And then they talked about being able to use this and get her on a track of a method that worked. She's brilliant now. Like, she's yeah. leading in every STEM metric you want them to lead in.
7: And they're lying about the program being used by millionaires. There's yeah. absolutely zero proof of that at all. 80% of the people that are still using it are under that 350% of the federal poverty guidelines threshold. But this is a program that middle-class families actually get to use. The people that do all the living, working, paying, and dying, as George Bailey would say,
8: yeah.
7: In our community, that never get anything. They never get any help, and everything's just out of reach for them. This allows them to use that program. And a lot of times, they look on paper like they're above that percentage, but either they're paying for therapies for their kids,
8: sure.
7: they have health things. Some of them are small business owners who look like on paper they have money, but
8: Correct.
7: They really don't.
8: They don't.
7: Right? But vilifying kids and families that are using this program, and the people that are super wealthy are not only paying full tuition when they put their kids to private school, they're paying scholarship money to let other kids
8: Correct.
7: Go to that school.
8: They understand that path, and I think that freedom of choice is really very important too. What I do find amazing is that many the biggest voices in this conversation have taken their kids out of public school and sent them to private school, and mm-hmm. I think that's completely their right. I respect that right, but I have to ask them that: why do they do that? What do they not see as a value of the public school that they believe their children need to go to private school? And also, what they're taking out of the public school, in which people who are still using these using the EFAs still respect the school, they're taking not only the child out of school, they're taking their parental participation in the school. They're not participating in PTA. They're not going there to help with fundraisers. They're not doing anything. They are removing themselves from the very institutions they say we should support, but they only believe the support is monetary.
7: Well, and here's the other thing that people don't understand. Whether you are a wealthy person that takes your child out of school and does not use an EFA but chooses private school, or you're somebody that takes your child out of public school to put in private school and does use the EFA, monetarily it's the same to the school district.
8: It is.
7: That $4,200 that would go to the district does not. Monetarily, it's exactly the same thing.
8: I was calling that a myth last week. I now have said it's a lie. If you believe that as a candidate, that you're taking that money out of the school system, then either you don't know the system and how it works, or you're just blatantly lying about the program itself. And I think that's something for our listeners. I know our listeners are really quite intrigued by this. It is a big issue in New Hampshire. It's why New Hampshire is an outlier state right now. Well, we're not seeing the trends like other states are.
7: No, and I also think that not only are they lying about the program, they're lying about the very family they're supposed to be representing.
8: Yeah.
7: That's what gets
8: to. That's unfortunate. We'll have you back in and talk a little bit more about that. New Hampshire State Senator Victoria Sullivan.
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12: From ABC News. I'm Mike Dubusky. President Trump has announced a new task force focused on artificial intelligence. In a social media post, the president says the new super intelligence force will work to promote AI dominance while also protecting American lives and interests. The post did not outline any specific action or oversight the task force will have on AI development, and it comes just days after several AI leaders met at the White House, with many promising to police themselves. Former FTC Chair Lina Khan, speaking on ABC's This Week, calls that a mistake.
13: We've seen that self-regulation efforts by big tech have been a proven failure.
12: The president himself was in Ohio last night rallying supporters ahead of the midterms.
14: Hello, Ohio.
15: Overnight, President Trump in Ohio. The stop Trump's fourth in the past week in states he won in each of his three runs for office. The move to drive turnout among his base as Democrats close in key midterm contests.
14: If the Democrats win, you will end up in a 1929-style economic depression.
15: Trump joined outside Dayton by the Republican candidates in the state's gubernatorial and Senate races.
12: Tomorrow, Trump heads to Nebraska. Debris found off the coast of Nantucket in Massachusetts after a medical transport plane went down there earlier this weekend. Crews are still searching for the six people who were on board. Coast Guard Rear Admiral Matt Lake with this message.
16: Our thoughts are with the people on board the aircraft, their families, friends, and loved ones during this difficult time.
12: Lake says crews have searched through more than 2,800 miles so far. They have not recovered a black box from the plane. And a 20-year-old U.S. Marine in Okinawa, Japan, has been arrested in a suspected robbery murder. ABC News partner NHK reporting a woman's body was found in a hotel room and that police say was in a condition that likely indicates murder. You're listening to ABC News.
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12: Fire crews in California are currently battling the Bouquet Fire, which has churned through more than 1,000 acres in the Angeles National Forest northeast of Santa Clarita. That blaze is 30% contained. That Fly Dubai co-pilot, Hammam al-Hammami, is now under investigation for attacking his pilot while in midair. ABC's Tom Sufi Burridge has the new details we're now learning.
18: Senior intelligence and law enforcement officials told ABC News that al-Hammami had previously been identified as a security risk and suspended as a pilot at another airline. Israel's transportation ministry this morning saying Fly Dubai had, quote, committed to conducting the required background checks on its crews. In a statement, Fly Dubai telling us it cannot comment while it cooperates with an ongoing investigation.
12: Coming up in the next few weeks, some changes coming to the airline industry. A new rule recategorizes what kind of compensation flyers may get if their plane gets delayed. Travel expert Katie Nastro explains.
19: Certain causes for delays are now falling under the airlines are not at fault bucket. So things like unscheduled maintenance is really the red flag. So maybe in pre-flight checks, de-icing is not making your plane be able to take off, or maybe there's a windshield crack and your plane's not flyable. This, before, you may be entitled to those commitments from the airlines. However, now, after October 19th, not so much.
12: This change specifically impacts things like hotel and meal vouchers. I'm Mike Dubusky, ABC News.
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0: From kickoff to the final whistle, trade the biggest moments in football on Kelce, America's number one prediction market platform. 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
1: Regular is Dr. Nathan Schrader from New England College. He's start off by talking about what's going on in the politics leading up to the midterms.
2: Hey, before we get into the hardcore stories and talk about some of the things you and I have been bantering about back and forth on in text, the baseball season has entered the postseason. Anything that you're excited about here?
3: I am, and look, you must have been reading my mind because there's something I wanted to lead off with. Like every time the Red Sox get into the playoffs, I like to post this on my Twitter feed. This short, real quick anecdote from the late great Studs Terkel. Right, he told this story to Ken Burns in the baseball documentary, and it was about the obsession of baseball fans, particularly those who root for the Red Sox and the Yankees. And now we got the Red Sox and the Yankees clashing right now. And this goes back to the late 30s and early 40s, right, when the era of Ted Williams and all the greats. And the story was that these two Boston Irishmen were sitting around having coffee on a park bench, and they were obsessed. Every morning they meet up there talking about baseball. And eventually one of the friends told his buddy that his fixation had just gone too far. And to prove his point, the friend asked his baseball-loving Irishman pal to imagine he was out for a boat ride with both his dad and Ted Williams. Mm. And all of a sudden, the boat springs a leak, and it starts to sink. And he discovers that there's only one life preserver on board. And he says, would you throw it to Ted Williams, the splendid splinter? Would you throw it to your dad? And without hesitating, his buddy says, are you kidding me? My dad could barely hit 200. And is among, I've watched those 10 episodes of Ken Burns baseball 15 times through, and that is my favorite story. There's so many great stories, and that one plays back in my mind every time the Red Sox and Yankees battle, and primarily in the postseason. And man, but I also am a little frustrated because, you know, I love the Philadelphia Phillies.
2: Yeah.
3: And they get stuck in the 2 p.m. time slot the next 3 days, and I'll be in class. So only get that when I get out of class. I'll put it on the radio on Sirius. But what a bad time to get, like, for your fan base. Like, you're 2 o'clock. It's all three of your games.
2: Yeah, it is brutal. I do love that story. That's actually an excellent story. My grandfather, who was a massive Yankees fan, because when he came to this country, the first big place he went to was New York. So he just latched onto the Yankees.
3: Oh, yeah.
2: He hated Ted Williams. He would take us to the games all the time to see the Yankees and the Red Sox, and he would just hate Ted Williams. Ted wasn't playing at that time. And every time it was mentioned, he'd lose his mind. And one day I said, you know, Gramps, you're CB, you were in the Navy. He was a Navy aviator for the Marine Corps. I mean, any allegiance there whatsoever? And he goes, yeah, I'll give him that.
3: but that is so interesting, because that's one of the reasons why my grandfather, who is from southwestern Pennsylvania, became a Red Sox fan, because he followed the exploits. He was in the military around the same time as Ted Williams, and followed, you know, his exploits from the baseball field to the battle, you know, to combat, and then back to baseball. And that earned his admiration for him and for Williams, and then the team for the rest of his life. Yeah. Yeah.
2: Yes. Ted Williams, what was his favorite uniform? And they thought he was going to say something about the different uniforms the Red Sox had during his career. He said U.S. Marine. And
3: yep. That's true.
2: That's just amazing. Hey, let's go ahead and get into the news a little bit, of course. This is a big one. Thune ads promoting Trump political message shouldn't be paid for by the taxpayer dollars. So this ad appeared in the major show it appeared in, Fox News, and then it also came in several NFL games and college football games, and basically was it cast out all communist, Marxist, and fascist. That was the statement, and of course, at the very end of the commercial, it had Trump to 88022. You could go ahead and show that support. But then it also had paid for the U.S. government. So, you know, once again, we're going into the mid.

0: midterms, this kind of, you know, he wants to be on the ballot, but he is going to be in the conversation. And this is one of the things that really starts people moving the conversation into just these silly things upset people.
1: No, this one should upset people regardless of where they fall in the political spectrum or the partisan divide. And I've noticed there have been several, including U.S. Senator John Kennedy, a Republican, who oftentimes sides with the president. Although John Kennedy is a little more, you know, is a little more open to criticizing the president, but generally is an ally. And there's another, and I missed, there was another Republican senator last night who criticized the president on Twitter over this. This is just one of those things that I would hate to see become a norm in American politics. And I don't care who, if the president is of my, is someone I support or would not support, a taxpayer funded advertisement in that of that variety is extremely disturbing. That number, again, I double checked that with the AP story this morning. So far, we know that it's been $1.5 million in public spending on that. It might be more if we see the ad placed in more often. It's also so. Look, don't get me wrong. If the Trump campaign or a PAC affiliated with the Trump campaign wants to run that exact ad, I say more power to them. I don't have any issue there, but if the taxpayers are paying for that, what is an obvious political campaign ad, then I've got an issue. I think the other thing that I think I could see I saw sort of the step moving in this direction when the administration, started running some of the Twitter and Facebook and other social media posts about some of the agencies of government, you know, with more or less it looked like Trump promo ads, you know, over the last year or two, and they draped his like banner over some of the federal buildings. It made me think that something like this could happen. I just thought that maybe they'd know that this would be the bridge too far, but I guess not. But I do think by the way, John Thune was the name I was trying to come up with, who's the Senate Majority Leader. So that's not a low ranking member, you know, saying that this shouldn't be paid with taxpayer dollars. But my fear is that if this is allowed to continue, it will green light in the future, perhaps a president of a different political party doing this. And if it's allowed, it sets a precedent where that could be permitted too at our expense.
0: Right. Now, I think that's one of the things that balance, and certainly his many of the groups that certainly you don't call them nonprofits, but many of the political PACs that have been put together surrounding President Trump are pretty flush with money right now. And so that ad could have clearly been paid for by that. And I think that's one of the other things. And it is that tightrope that whenever a president, or even for that matter, a Congress or the releases an ad supporting a particular policy, there is this balance that you have to kind of figure out. Well, you know, is this political, or is this truly to help the American public?
1: Right, and that's where one of the people I've for years have really turned to for commentary on some of these issues of like government ethics, and I'm sure you've heard some of his commentary before, was the President Bush's former White House ethics, the ethics chief was Richard Painter.
0: Yeah.
1: And Painter, I always think he's been critical of this presidency in particular, but he seems to be critical of any malfeasance that he sees in government or ethical crises. And he's been very adamant about this, that his statement that I heard the other day was, "This is what authoritarian governments do to promote themselves," and he said we can't go down this road. And Painter, to me, is someone I would trust. That if he is that concerned, it makes me just as concerned, because I don't think he's necessarily doing this because he just simply doesn't like the president.
0: Right.
1: And what the other thing I want to see, and I've been looking for this, but I don't see the information available just yet. I'd like to see who actually got the contract from the federal government to produce that ad, because we know, you know, that it's been run in you know, X number of markets in certain places. But I'm wondering, I'd like to see, is this, was the Trump campaign or again, a Trump-affiliated PAC paid with our tax dollars to produce that ad? That would add another layer to this, but I've just not been able to confirm that.
0: Yeah, and it'll be interesting to see how it plays out, too. And I think the bigger part, the easiest way to kind of resolve this is for the Trump to just go ahead and authorize, or one of the PACs authorize, a repayment and take over the ad.
1: Yes, I think so, too.
0: All right, so big meeting today. We're going to gather all the AI people together, and we're going to put them into the White House. You know, we look at this, I guarantee you, in January when we said what were we going to be talking about during this election, AI was not on anyone's platter.
1: Mm-mm.
0: And so when we think about that, they're getting together. I happen to be in the camp that I think a lot of this is just nothing more than, I wouldn't say fake, but it's misguided in a lot of different ways. And I think it certainly is a worthy conversation. But once again, bringing the AI people together in the White House to kind of look at this together, what are your thoughts on that? And what are you hearing from your students, especially surrounding the conversation of AI?
1: Well, we've been having more conversations about this than I anticipated this early in the semester about AI. I've noticed a genuine level of concern among students about not they don't seem to have this fear that, you know, that we heard the Bill Gates comment over the weekend about
0: right.
1: a billion people potentially perishing because of AI. I don't think they're quite that afraid, but they're concerned about what this means, that there's no way to rein right now. There appears to be no way to rein in out of control AI tools, right? That seems to be what concerns them, that they see things such as deep fakes, right? They
0: oh, yeah.
1: they see things as make things that we saw the story. I think you and I may have talked about this one before last week. The Michael Smirkanish story from a week or two ago about a false AI generated intelligence report that the Department of Defense almost acted on without verifying it, that could have led the U.S. military to raid a Chinese military vessel that could have sparked an international incident. And they read about those. And I think this goes for most Americans. My students and the younger folks, I think, have the same concerns as the rest of us, that there doesn't seem to be any mechanism to control for bad actors using these tools for the wrong reasons. There are, of course, you can talk to people in the medical field, finance fields, they use AI and AI tools to supplement their work and to enhance their work that they do. But we then hear, for every story like that we hear 10 other horror stories of someone's work being plagiarized,
0: right.
1: or someone being victimized by deep, you know, celebrities with fake pornographic images being generated and released to thousands or millions of people with AI tools. You know, that we hear, for every story we hear about AI's benefit, I feel like we hear a dozen on the other side of the ledger. And like Bill Gates had said the other day, and some of the other experts from some of these other companies that have gone, kind of changed their position over the years of, let's have a hands-off kind of regulatory approach to, we really need to do something about this before it's too late to regulate.
0: Oh, yeah.
1: I think they are helping raise the profile of this, and the public's reacting to it.
0: Right, and I think once again, whenever groups like many of these AI companies come forth and said they'd like to see government regulations, I think it's them putting their heavy hand on some of the lesser known competitors and to benefit themselves. We've seen this before in other legislation from other major industries as well. We have to take a real quick break, and we'll come back. We'll finish this conversation, but also get into a little bit about civil discourse. You know, once again, social media gets blamed for everything. Is it just social media, or are there other factors at play when we think about certainly political discourse in general? Let's go take a break. We're right back on WFEA's The Morning Update.
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2: And welcome back. Of course, this is WFEA. My name is Jeff Chittister. One of the regular things that we do throughout the week, of course, on Friday is to recognize those who are deployed on our behalf. Of course, Red Fridays. We encourage everybody to wear red. We also talk about reminding everybody, of course, that we have many Granite Staters who are serving on our behalf. That's Red Fridays every Friday right here on WFEA. We continue our conversation with New England College professor Nathan Schrader. Talk a little bit more about what's going on in politics and what he thinks the midterms are going to be looking at beyond the polls.
3: I did send you one story. We saw this early story earlier in the year when we had a representative, tweet out the final solution just because some a bipartisan karaoke group was out there, and that whole process. Now we have another one. I'll read this really carefully. Basically, from a representative out on the seacoast, Ned Reynolds, where he basically says, "How about you? I can't say the word. Come on over to Portsmouth and meet me in the middle of Market Square. It's a nice place. Great restaurants, by the way. No weapons, no posse. Just you and me. We'll stop traffic. We'll put you on the ground and rub gravel in your face and make you eat. You know what?" Now, this comes along with also what happened up at Senator Collins' office, where basically someone put graffiti on the door that basically called her Trump whore. And I think that, you know, this kind of dialogue, I don't like it. I don't get overly concerned about it. But it makes me wonder, especially with 36 days until the midterms and all these people are up for election, you know, is this the last thing you want people to remember about how you handle political discourse?
4: Oh, of course not. And what it does, I agree with the way you introduced this segment was, this is not, this is in no means me defending any of this behavior, but this is not new behavior in American politics by any stretch of the imagination. Yeah. And I don't think it's necessarily helpful when some segments of the

0: the news media and some actors on social media especially present this as almost as if we've never seen this before.
1: Oh, you God,
0: know, that's the angle. And I know, believe me, that is not a defense of any of this activity.
1: No.
0: It's just simply that this is not new. Look, and as I was, and the other thing that I think that also gets overplayed are public calls for resignation every time another legislator or politician gets offended by some commentary like this, right? I saw there were calls for this, and I have never heard of this Representative Reynolds until I had to look him up before today's show, and there were calls I saw online for him by other legislators from the other party for him to resign. And I also remember the majority leader had met a year or so ago, had made comments online about what turning up the heat politically and saying that we are now conscripted at war. I mean, this is not a one-off, right? But none of it is helpful. As you said, we're 30 some days out from the election.
1: Yeah.
0: The public is so frustrated with the cost of living, with what they see as stagnation in the country, that we can't seem to solve problems. You even mentioned, we just talked about it. They're fearful of artificial intelligence systems that we don't fully seem, as a public, don't really understand. But the one thing we do understand is that it seems to be something that can't be controlled if it needs to be, and we're concerned with that. We're looking at, I don't have a large vehicle, but it cost me $50 to up yesterday. That's just not sustainable. These are the things that the public wants to talk about. They want to talk about the healthcare. I was talking to someone the other day. They got the surprise bill after what they thought was a routine doctor's appointment for $300 for a test that a year or two ago was covered by their insurance, and now it's not, and they got to pay it out of pocket. $300 maybe a year or two, maybe 2 years ago, they might have been able to write that check or go online and pay that right away. Now they're going to have to get on a payment plan, and they never thought they'd have to do that right now, but now they do.
1: Oh,
0: it's like, those are the things. It's the politicians threatening each other to go to fist fight in Market Square or turn up the heat and that we're at war. It's not new, but it's not productive or helpful, because the American people are frustrated. And I was looking at this information for a class the other day, the most recent Pew or Gallup rather survey. They do it every year or every few months. How often do you trust the federal government to do the right thing or be able to solve problems? And after World War, or during the Cold War in the 50s, that was like 70-some percent. Today it's like 16%. I think we need to be worried about that. And I'm not saying we should trust everything the government does, but I'm saying it's not sustainable to only have 16% of the American public saying they trust our own government to do the right thing.
1: Oh, absolutely.
0: That's just, that's what we need to be addressing.
1: Yeah, before we let you go, I mean, even statistically, you look at it, going into this election, the Democrats and Republicans are not high in favorability, and slightly a little bit more for Democrats right now, but there are people, a lot of people holding their nose. The reason why I bring this up, because, this is my advice to representatives right now, and if you have the tendency to want to post things like this, challenge them to a debate. Hey, why don't we meet in the birthplace of New Hampshire debate, and let's cover these three topics? Or even better, the guy who had the final solution for the karaoke gang, which I thought was just a little unhinged in a lot of ways.
0: That may have been the worst that I've
1: seen. Why didn't he just come back and say, look, I challenge you guys to a rap battle. You go ahead and we'll pick the tone underneath, and we'll rap the policy we think is the best, and go it that way. I guess I just have too much of a sense of humor to be in politics right now. And I think that, everybody needs to kind of, what is the thing they said on Saturday Night Live? Simmer down now. Because this this just gets in the way of the conversations I want to have. Right now, Professor, thanks for joining us this morning. Good baseball story, good conversation. And we'll chat with you next week.
0: Looking forward to it.
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6: Hi, this is WFEA. One of the regular slots that we have available occurs every Wednesday at 8:30. We're pleased to be joined by the experts from the Independent Woman Forum. They join us on a variety of topics. Of course, Carrie Sheffield, you've seen her on Fox News. You've also seen her on Newsmax and other places. You've read her articles. Of course, she is their director of technology and AI. We have a conversation about what it was like to have that big meeting with all the AI executives. She has some insight on that. Let's go ahead and listen to Carrie now.
1: One of her most recent blogs is one of my favorite headlines: "Let cooler heads prevail." I think this is so important, Carrie, when we think about it. Good morning to you, by the way.
7: Good morning, Jeff. How are you?
1: I'm doing very well. You know, you've been leading on this. You've pointed us really in the great direction for these conversations. I do want to touch on a few things with you. Can help us understand where we are on this topic. But I do have to go right back to your blog. Let cooler heads prevail. That has been our mantra here. I think that once again, this narrative has been completely taken over. There is really suspect funding going into some of these groups that really want to beat back AI. Why did you feel the need to write that blog? And also, what were some of the responses you got from it?
7: Yeah, exactly. Thanks for having me. And the headline says it all: let cooler heads prevail. I've been saying this internally, and now I've started to say it publicly a few times. You know, at Independent Women, we were not afraid to be the skunk at the garden party when it came to speaking publicly about the gender dysphoria craze. Yep. And that's really what it was. It was a craze. It was people being bullied, irrational extremes being promulgated online. And so it's almost like the same playbook when it comes to data centers and AI, where you're having a lot of influence from outside America. There's evidence of hundreds of thousands of bot accounts. Yep. From places like China and Russia trying to undermine the development of AI and data centers here in the United States. And then when you look at the champions here in the United States who have picked up this baton, folks like AOC, folks like Bernie Sanders, Al-Sayed in the Senate race there. And it's just very disheartening that some folks in the center-right have been susceptible to this. I also in the post try to do my best to thread the needle that I do agree we need to have questions answered about these developments, but we can't live in fear. And so that's really why I wrote the post.
1: Well, it's interesting too, Carrie, is that, you know, when you talk about at least asking questions, the right kind of questions you should ask, you were the first one to deliver us what the White House was looking at as far as a template, an original blueprint, and I know they're still working on that. So it's not like the administration has not been involved in this conversation well before the controversy. One of the things I found interesting last week is that when many of these certainly the leaders for some of these bigger AI companies came out and said they would like to see guardrails put on by regulation. The first thing I said was, well, if these big companies want the government to get involved, what they really are saying is we want you to stifle all the little guys so that we can go ahead and have a rimshot over the whole basketball court to ourselves.
7: Exactly. And again, we see this playbook in other industries mm-hmm. where incumbent big boys want to crush any potential small startup competitors, the David versus Goliath. This happens all the time. And so that's what I find ironic when you had, it seemed almost like collusion or mm-hmm. kind of getting together to have some type of cartel recently, the last couple weeks, of these huge AI firms saying, oh, please regulate us, even though, which, you know, people from the Trump camp pointed out, you can slow yourself down. No one's, and we already have guardrails in place to make sure that what you're doing is not creating a national security threat. And that's what I found even more richly ironic. So late last week, there was a court ruling in favor of President Trump that allowed, it was an appeals court allowing President Trump to label at the Pentagon to label Anthropic a national security risk.
1: Yes.
7: And so I was like, okay, so now Anthropic was angry about the ruling as the D.C. Circuit Court of Appeals. And, they said, well, this is going to really hurt our branding opportunities and our ability to get revenue, even though the same CEO had only recently said, please regulate us even more. And you have the Trump administration coming in and trying to protect national security, and they're angry about it.
1: Yeah, you can't make this up as far as it goes, too. Once again, we're talking to Carrie Sheffield, of course, Director for Center for AI and Technology, of course, Independent Woman. What a wonderful institution. We do post their stuff up online as well. The other interesting thing last week, and I know you were watching quite intently, we had the premier from China in. Many people said that they would like to see us enter into some kind of negotiation, some kind of conversation with China. I'm going to share with you my thoughts, and you can run with your thoughts as well. I don't trust China on anything. Any kind of agreement we would come up with would be detrimental to us as a nation, and also detrimental to the overall safety of making sure AI is implemented correctly.
7: Exactly, and that's something that I was recently on a Newsmax program, and the guest before me is a professor who's very pro regulation of AI in terms of basically outsourcing it to foreign bodies like the UN.
1: Oh,
7: and
1: yeah.
7: He said, "Let's get China to the table." I'm like, dude, when did China honor any of these agreements on climate change? Do you think they would even remotely do this for AI? No, China's going to do what's best for the CCP. And they don't care what the United States, and even if they sign that piece of paper, there's absolutely no guarantee. And just looking at the track records of China, that they would actually do this. And what's interesting is that Beijing, I put this in the post that you mentioned, Beijing recently fast-tracked a nearly $300 billion national computing build-out.
1: Yep.
7: So they're not cooling their jets at all as it relates to these developments.
1: Well, I think that's the other thing we need to look at. Once again, we're talking to Carrie Sheffield. Of course, we'll post her information and the recent blog up online as well. So where do we go from here? You know what I did find interesting is that, you know, today, you know, the Starship is going to be launched, a major innovation. The advance, how fast they were able to get that ship to delivery and potentially now journeying to the moon. I always have faith in American and American technology, our ability to overcome these obstacles. When we talk about data centers, Carrie, I keep hearing over and over again, and I know where this is being fueled from, oh, we don't have enough electricity, it takes too much to cool them down. All of those are relatively easy factors. In fact, we're moving so far ahead in solving those problems now, I find them to be really kind of ludicrous roadblocks.
7: Well, and in fact, this is not even happening in a vacuum.
1: Yeah.
7: So I'm here in Virginia, and then one of the neighboring counties nearby is Loudoun County. And Loudoun County is one of the epicenters for data centers in the United States. And it is years ahead of lots of other counties.
1: Yep.
7: And it's been an enormous boon for the people of Loudoun County. They've seen their property taxes decline. They've seen, again, like you mentioned, from the energy source perspective, what's interesting is that when you have more demand, it actually can lower prices because there's more competition to have the supply of the electricity. Although I will say that a lot of data centers are able to supply their own grid mm-hmm. as well. So you have either their own supply or you have competition to lower the prices because there's more demand for electricity. So again, this is not happening in a vacuum. We've seen it here in Loudoun County. It's been a huge just benefit for taxpayers in Loudoun County. And again, data centers have been around for more than 70 years
1: oh, yeah.
7: here in the United States. And so that's what I find very interesting, that it's suddenly now this massive panic, even though it is, again, AI underpins so many of the everyday technologies that we rely on.
1: That's why, guys, you have to make sure you're reading and make Carrie Sheffield one of your favorites, Director for Center for AI and Technology. I did catch that interview, too, on Newsmax. Good job there. Hey, before we let you go, and you're right, and when we look at Virginia, for every $1 in support that is going towards the data centers, they're getting $24 back in taxation. So that number right there blows out almost any real reserves people have. And if Alberta, Canada wants to be the next hub for most major data centers, and they're actively recruiting data centers to join them, we better get off the sidelines and get a little bit more engaged. Any final thoughts from you?
7: Thanks again for highlighting this topic. And again, I am all for asking questions.
1: Mm-hmm.
7: And it is true that some data centers have not been good citizens in the community, making sure there's transparency, making sure there's accountability, working with the local governments to make sure that people understand where the power supplies are coming from, where the water supplies are coming from. But all of this can be addressed, and it has been addressed. And so, again, I'm not here to show for data centers. So I want data centers to make sure that they are being responsible and transparent. So let's absolutely make sure that happens too.
1: Absolutely. Ask the hard questions, and you'll be surprised by some of the answers. And don't forget that a lot of this is not organic in any way. There's a lot of funding coming into this conversation, and you've got to be suspect about that funding. Carrie, always great to talk to you. You have a great rest of the day and a great rest of the week.
7: You too, Jeff.
2: 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This is WFEA. 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
6: 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Our regular guest who appears every Tuesday at about 6:35, of course, Damian Fisher, award-winning journalist here in New Hampshire. He gets us up to date on some of the top stories that are going on. He looks at stories that a lot of people don't look at, so it's always a pleasure when we get a chance to talk to him. Let's listen to Damian now.
1: Of course, a regular guest who appears at this time, you see him, of course, in New England publications, also the recent recipient of the Michael Donahue Freedom for Information Award recently at the New England First Amendment Coalition. Great success for you on that as well, Damian.
0: Thank you.
1: And I think in particular, I wasn't surprised what really happened with Michael Carney, that story. And you know, once again, you were really the only one that really took the effort to really research that and really go out on a limb to try to talk a little bit about that. And I think that's the interesting thing about that story as well, is that I have heard very little outside of you in a need to re-examine that case.
0: It's weird. You know, first of all, you know, Michael Carney's sister was a main driver. She's the one who spent years, you know, trying to figure out what exactly happened and couldn't get anyone to listen to her or take her seriously. So, you know, there's that end of it, you know. But also, it's not surprising because, you know, who wants to tangle with the Attorney General's office? I get it. You know?
1: Yeah.
0: who wants to tangle with, well, they found this is what happened, and that's it. And why reopen it? Why try and dredge all this up? I get it.
1: Yeah. But still.
0: You know, what's Mike Donahue, the guy who the award is named after, gave me a call to congratulate me on,
1: nice,
0: on getting that award. But I didn't recognize his number, so I just, you know, sent it right to voicemail. I just called him back.
1: That's stupid. Now you'll know the number in the future. That's too.
0: Yeah,
1: that's funny.
0: I get nervous when people you know, reach out or talk to me. So it's, you know, it's,
1: oh, like, I can understand.
0: You know,
1: yeah, you know,
0: normal from my end.
1: Having written a weekly column, it is interesting the people who do reach out to you and what they're reaching out to you for in that regard as well. I do want to talk about one of your recent stories: officer accused of sexual misconduct back at the Department of Corrections. Of course, we're talking about the New Hampshire Department of Corrections. You know, outside of certainly the focus on YDC, the Department of Corrections is one department right now in this state that has had leadership issues. There are certainly financial issues that are looked into. This is certainly something that is not lost on the executive council. But in this particular case, remind people once again a little bit about the correction officer and how did they find themselves back on their job?
0: Well, this is the officer, Deb Steele, who has been with the Department of Corrections since 1995. And so quite a while. And was removed from her job in 2024 after what we later found out were 19 allegations.
1: Goodness.
0: Against her. 19. Only 11 actually made it to court.
1: Okay.
0: I think a bunch of others were dismissed. So, you know, that seems like a lot. And then when you find out that in 2022, the Department of Corrections had investigated her, mm-hmm, and found that, you know, inappropriate conduct, she wasn't conducting searches correctly, and so they decided to retrain her.
1: Okay.
0: Like you said, it's like YDC. We have these issues, and everybody kind of knows there are issues, and nobody really cares.

0: or cares to do anything about it. And I think it's because of, you know, who's at stake. No one's going to care about someone who's stuck in a job working as a corrections officer. Okay. No one's going to care about someone who's stuck in a prison for whatever it is that they did to get stuck there.
1: Right.
0: So it's sort of this institutional neglect. Nobody really wants to know. Nobody cares. And anything can happen in that type of a situation. And as we know at YDC, what happened.
1: Right. Well, in this case too, I mean, we're talking 11 different women. They paid out about almost $1 million. I mean, short of $1 million, $750,000. That's not chump change. You don't pay that amount out if there isn't either a serious concern or a massive desire to completely avoid this conversation publicly.
0: Well, I think you hit on it there. They don't want to talk about it. They don't want to drag it out. They don't want it in court. They don't want discovery. So, you know, let's just make it go away. Settlements happen. It doesn't speak to the truth of it. Full disclosure, the settlement means the state can still deny it while at the same time paying everybody to keep quiet, basically. So you've got this settlement. So those complaints go away.
1: Mm-hmm.
0: The FBI doesn't pick it up. The Public Integrity Unit for the Attorney General's Office similarly doesn't do anything with this. So what are you left with? You're left with an officer who's been suspended, and now there's no reason to keep her out.
1: Right, and the police standards and training, of course, reissued or at least granted their approval that she can resume her duties. I think one of the issues, too, and I think what I do find interesting about your story in this particular regard, Damien, is that, you know, I am one of these people who believes that you shouldn't pay lawsuits if you truly believe to be innocent or there was no credible evidence to indicate that you'd done anything wrong. And I know that that isn't always the real-world scenario that many private entities and public entities have to deal with. Sometimes it's better just to go ahead and pay out and be on with it. I that frustrates me because this taint will always be around this officer. If she is innocent, that's a lot of people filing complaints against you.
0: It is. But you know, what's interesting in this case is this is an instance, at least according to the lawsuits, in which records went missing. Magically.
1: Oh, God.
0: Records of complaints that at least one of the inmates filed. So do you want that in court? It's one of those things. It's magical when the state of New Hampshire manages to lose information, isn't it?
1: Yeah, I think that once again, you know, this is when most people will come back and say, well, there's an innocent excuse. At least they'll claim an innocent excuse. And this is when it gets really frustrating because these are not the times for innocent excuses. These are the times to make sure. I mean, look, having served as a police officer in the infancy of the computer age, when we started using computers more often for collecting of data and stuff like that, I can't tell you the amount of hoops I had to jump through to make sure I was validating every report. Every report was stored properly, that it was credibly examined before I went to trial. If I noticed any kind of hiccup in the system, I was to report it. And it seems to me, now that we're fully engaged in the modern age, that this is an easy process. These things keep happening with the Department of Correction. And once again, your reporting helps put a light on it. But eventually, what do you do with the spotlight? You don't turn it off.
0: It's just... Yeah, I feel like, again, it's a matter of who cares?
1: Yeah,
0: right. People in power who should be doing something about this don't care. Now, when there's another billion-dollar lawsuit, maybe against the state, maybe they'll start to care. Maybe, but you know, right now, again, it's just institutional neglect.
1: Right, and it's a bigger problem once again. Hey, we're talking to Damien Fisher once again. Hey, before we let you go, Damien, you know, when you get an award like this, I know you're up for another award as well, and James Foley's mom is going to present it to you. She's a wonderful woman. She goes to my church. Of course, the story of James Foley. I mean, you know, what kind of criteria do they put into to actually, I know I'm asking one of the recipients of that, what kind

0: kind of criteria they put in? Because, you know, they don't just hand these awards out.
1: Well, man, I don't know. it's humbling, and it's I'm extremely thankful for,
0: yeah,
1: for being recognized. It gets kind of lonely out there, but for somebody to say, hey, good job, I appreciate that a lot.
0: Well, I mean,
1: on
0: the DOC and the YDC case, you mean, you've been really doing incredible work. And I think that, once again, the unfortunate part about that is I often wonder, is it just a shortage of reporters at some of these other media outlets? Is it something politically motivated? It frustrates me because, you know, when we see your reporting, especially all the times you've spent in the courtroom, and we get these just horrendous stories, and yet we get hardly a scant report from any of the other outlets. It makes me scratch my head a little bit sometimes.
1: Of course, it's a shortage of staff.
0: Yep.
1: But also, it's a shortage of giving people the room to report. You know, it takes a lot of support to let a journalist go and follow a lead or follow an idea or a suspicion even. There's not enough of that. All of the awards next year are going to go to Todd Bookman at NHPR,
0: okay, right,
1: for what he's done on the Supreme Court.
0: Oh yeah,
1: but
0: those cases.
1: Yeah. You need a newsroom that's going to let you go do that.
0: Right.
1: You can be a great reporter, but if you have to, if you don't have the right environment, you're not going to get a lot.
0: Yeah, I mean that's a good point as well. Hey, we actually up against a hard break, Damian. A good story on this one. Always appreciate when you join us on Tuesday mornings as well. So you have a great rest of the day. Chat next week.
1: Thank you.
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5: From ABC News, I'm Mike Dubusky. The president of Cornell University now speaking out on the 2024 rape case that's been in the spotlight, saying the school must do better when investigating cases like this.
6: What happened to Jane Doe in 2024 is deeply disturbing and will weigh heavily on our community for years to come.
5: Earlier this week, New York Governor Kathy Hochul appointed State Attorney General Letitia James to conduct their own investigation into the handling of this case. In Massachusetts, the search continues for that medical transport jet that went down this weekend off the coast of Nantucket.
7: Our priority is to locate the six personnel on that aircraft.
5: Coast Guard Rear Admiral Matt Lake there saying they have not recovered a black box from the plane, though they have located some debris from the incident. President Trump headed to Nebraska tomorrow. His latest stop up on the campaign trail with now just 30 days left until the midterms. ABC News Washington Bureau Chief Rick Klein says Democrats face an uphill battle if they want to retake the Senate.
8: Independent candidate Dan Osborne running for the second time for Senate there in a race that doesn't have a Democratic candidate at all. Even if he wins and he doesn't caucus with the Democrats need to pick up as few as 3 seats to win control. Donald Trump will be campaigning in Nebraska tomorrow.
5: The president also announcing a new super intelligence force aimed at promoting American artificial intelligence. It comes just a few days after that White House meeting between AI leaders where they vowed to self-regulate. Former FTC chair Lina Khan says tech companies don't have a good track record on this kind of thing.
9: Meta, for example, was concealing evidence that its own products were deeply harmful to kids. We've seen just innumerable harms come from the unchecked domination of these big tech companies. And so now, as we face new horizons with these advanced AI systems, it would be an enormous mistake to repeat that.
5: Trump did not outline any specific action the new task force will take on AI development. You're listening to ABC News.
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5: Russia continues to step up its attacks on civilian infrastructure in Ukraine, according to a new post from Ukrainian President Volodymyr Zelensky. He says Russia launched a bevy of new drone strikes overnight at several cities and struck the important Northern Bridge in Kyiv. The captain of that Fly Dubai flight that was attacked by his co-pilot earlier this week is now speaking out about the experience. ABC's Rena Roy.
11: From his hospital bed, Captain Smit Machar describing the attack in a video call with India's prime minister, saying, "When I was lying on the floor, I could feel that the aircraft was plunging. And I said to myself, while I was getting beaten, this is the last push, Smit. Do it. The door is right there. Somehow I opened the door and everyone came in and everyone else had an equal role in the rescue."
5: That co-pilot has been identified as an Omani national and was previously suspended from flying by Oman Air after being identified as a security risk, according to senior intelligence and law enforcement officials. As the average rate for a 30-year fixed mortgage surged to 7.3% this week, Saleha Duke in Arizona is one of the many potential home buyers across the country finding it harder to find something within their budgets.
12: That's just ridiculous. You'd spend decades paying that off. I just think about my future.
5: 30-year fixed rate mortgages are now at their highest average rate since November 2023. Mike Dubusky, ABC News.
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7: From ABC News, I'm Mike Dubusky. 30 days to go before the midterm elections. President Trump out on the campaign trail in Ohio yesterday. Tomorrow, he will be in Nebraska. Meanwhile, Democrats face tough odds when it comes to taking control of the Senate, though odds have seemingly improved since the summer. ABC News Washington Bureau Chief Rick Klein.
8: They need to hold on to seats in Georgia, also in New Hampshire and Michigan. No sure thing. And as for offense, Democrats see their best chance in flipping North Carolina, where Trump won all three times he ran for president. They've also long been bullish on the bluer state of Maine, but Susan Collins has proved very resilient there. And even if they win those, Democrats still need to take at least two Senate races in deep red territory.
7: Cornell's president, Michael Kotlikoff, breaking his silence on the 2024 gang rape case at the school, saying the school must do better. A U.S. Marine is now in custody in Japan in connection with a murder.
9: Japanese authorities have arrested a 20-year-old U.S. Marine on suspicion of murder and robbery after a 39-year-old Japanese woman's body was discovered in a hotel in Okinawa in the early hours of Saturday morning. Igniting an angry response, the Japanese Prime Minister calling it an extremely brutal and heinous incident, adding that they have, quote, lodged a strong protest with the U.S. side. The U.S. Embassy expressing its deepest condolences and says they are cooperating closely with the Japanese government and local authorities. Lama Hassan, ABC News, London.
7: The search continues off the coast of Massachusetts for those six people aboard a medevac flight which went down near Nantucket yesterday. ABC's Morgan Norwood.
10: Their search crews have found a debris field believed and confirmed to be from that missing aircraft off the coast of Nantucket. Still, the search continues, especially for the six people.

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0: Ukraine.
1: We all believe in the future of Ukraine. We want to participate in it, and we are convinced that this is beneficial for both of our countries.
0: Germany is Ukraine's largest donor, sending Kyiv more than $48.8 billion plus equipment and weapons since the war began. The White House is drawing new scrutiny over a series of taxpayer-funded advertisements featuring President Trump. The New York Times reporting Trump personally directed the Office of Management and Budget to find government money for the ads. ABC's Jay O'Brien.
2: At least $3.5 million of taxpayer money spent so far, according to one estimate. The funds coming from the Department of Homeland Security, which last month awarded a $20 million contract to a Maryland ad agency days before the TV spots rolled out. Federal records show it came via a section of the Customs and Border Protection budget for commemorative events, typically used to pay for things like memorials for officers killed in the line of duty or commendation ceremonies, according to a congressional report.
0: Some Democrats now calling for an investigation. And the Bouquet fire near Santa Clarita, California has grown to more than 1,000 acres. Mike Dubusky, ABC News.
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8: 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You drifted off without a fight, and then, like clockwork, your eyes pop open in the dead of night. And it's not because of a noise, not because you need to get up, but because your brain decided at what I think is the worst possible hour that the time to run through every unfinished task, every unpaid bill, and every conversation that you should have handled differently wakes you up, and now's the time to think about that. 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

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I'm glad to have you with us. 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And if you want

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1: Are going to answer as many of your health-related questions as we possibly can in the next 60 minutes. And there's no fluff, no filler, just straight answers that are rooted in real science and real solutions. So if you've been sitting on a question, wondering if it's too small or too weird to call in, trust me, it isn't. Those are the questions we like. We've heard it all, and the chances are someone else listening has the exact same question that's rattling around in their head. But before we get going this hour, a quick shout out to our newest radio station. It's KVGQ 106.9 FM out of Las Vegas. It's the right talk in Las Vegas. The show is airing, Health Talk America is airing Sundays, 9 to noon Pacific time. So I want to give a quick shout out to our listeners there and a thank you to Andy, the program director, for carrying the show. Dr. Bob, I know you are a Vegas mainstay, so what are your thoughts on this massive 100,000-watt signal nearly reaching from Utah across Nevada to California?
2: Oh, we are so delighted to have this new affiliate, KBGQ, out of Las Vegas, covering almost the entire state of Nevada. And Kemp Corporation, thank you for taking the show. 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
1: 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And again, thanks to Andy for getting the show on the air for our listeners in the Las Vegas area. Okay, so now let's go ahead and get into today's opening story, because it's fresh. It just came out. It's significant, Dr. Bob, and frankly, it might explain why half of us didn't sleep well last night. So this brand new study, it was just published in the Journal of Sleep Medicine Reviews, pulled together nearly 20 major research reviews spanning multiple countries in, get this, millions of participants. And the findings are sobering. We got chronic insomnia. It's not just an inconvenience. It's a measurable risk factor for some of the most serious conditions in modern medicine. So researchers found that people struggling with insomnia had a 26% increased risk of stroke. So that's a huge elevated risk. And it's one of the leading causes of death, stroke that is, in long-term disability in this country. But Dr. Bob, it doesn't stop there. The same body of research found that individuals with chronic insomnia had significantly higher rates of depression. And also, I found this disturbingly, higher rates of suicide attempts compared to those who sleep well. And researchers also identified nearly a 30% increase in the odds of being placed in the hospital. And this is for any reason at all among people who don't sleep properly. And perhaps most alarming for the long game that we talk about in the show of aging well, there's a clear connection between insomnia and dementia, in particular, Alzheimer's disease. So now, Dr. Bob, I want to bring you in here because I know that you've spent decades talking to callers about sleep. We bring it up often on the show. And I think what strikes me most about this research is how it reframes sleep. You know, a lot of times people, they think of sleep as a luxury, something that you sacrifice when life gets busy. But the study is telling us

0: sleep is closer to what I just want to go ahead and say, this is a vital sign. Sleep is a vital sign. So it's not separate from your cardiovascular health or your mental health or your cognitive health. It's woven directly into all of them. I want to get your thoughts on that.
1: Well, it's been said that sleep is Mother Nature's nurse. And if we don't have Mother Nature's nurse on board, we are running at big time risks, as you have just pointed out. Now, when it comes to people who, when I went through my training to become board certified as a clinical nutritionist, we were taught that there are different phases of insomnia. There's phase one, phase two, phase three, but the most important ones, the most common ones are phase one, phase two. Phase one is a calcium deficiency. That means you have a hard time initiating sleep. You just can't get to sleep when you're lying there and you just can't figure out. You're tired, but you're not going to sleep. That's phase one, calcium deficiency. Phase two is magnesium deficiency. Those are the people who get to sleep initially for maybe 20 minutes or longer, and then they wake up in the middle of the night and can't get back. And we know that Americans are extremely deficient in magnesium, estimated to be at least 70% of all Americans are deficient in magnesium. So no wonder 70 million people in the U.S. struggle with sleep on a pretty regular basis. And there are lots of ways without drugging yourself to solve that problem, from getting off the caffeine. You might say, well, I only have one cup in the morning. Well, let me tell you something. One cup in the morning can affect you 18 hours later. So if you're not sleeping, cut down on it. See what happens for a week or two. Shift over to some of the non-caffeinated coffees like Pero and Cafix and other things you can find in health food stores, or go over the herbal teas that calm you down and relax you and lower your cortisol level, which is your stress hormone. So there's plenty of ways to handle this without drugging yourself, which is probably one of the worst things you can do for insomnia.
0: Well, Dr. Bob, I do have a listener question that came in that I want to get to this on the other side of the break. Here's the important nuance that these researchers themselves were careful to point out. Again, we're talking about a stroke and dementia. It doesn't mean any one person with insomnia is destined for stroke or dementia, but it absolutely means sleep deserves to be treated as this frontline health priority. It's not an afterthought that's squeezed in after everything else is done. But coming up on that other side of the break, we're going to follow up and talk about this a little bit further detail with a listener question. When we come back, we're going to get to that. Health Talk America returns after this.
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4: All right, we're back. And if you're just joining the conversation, this is Health Talk America. 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And that brings us, Dr. Bob, to a question I think ties in perfectly with today's topic. We received a question through our website, healthtalkamerica.com, from a listener named Linda, writing in from Phoenix. Linda describes something a lot of us will recognize instantly. She says, I have no trouble falling asleep, but I wake up consistently around 2 a.m. with my mind racing about everything I need to do. I can't get back to sleep for hours. What causes this? And thanks for writing us in, Linda. And Dr. Bob, do you want to go ahead and finish your thoughts that we were talking about on the last side of the break?
5: I do. She has phase two insomnia, which is what I described in the last segment, whereas she gets to sleep okay and then she wakes up. That is a classic magnesium deficiency. And when you think about magnesium, there are many different forms of magnesium to take. The better one for insomnia phase two, which it sounds like she has, is a magnesium called magnesium glycinate or magnesium bisglycinate. You can get it at any health food store. You take 500 milligrams of it right before bedtime, maybe an hour before bedtime. And she should sleep better, provided that there's no other factors that are playing a role in here. Like, is she taking any other pharmaceutical drugs? Is she taking stimulating vitamins or herbs past 3 p.m. in the afternoon? You don't want to take B-complex. You don't want to take ginseng or other things that can stimulate you. And, of course, I also mentioned caffeine. She would really be well off not to take any caffeine whatsoever for at least 2 weeks if she's using any, and see what happens. Get exercise. Walking is fine. Get some sunlight during the early morning hours so that the melatonin in the body is shut down, and then it pours out as the lights go out at night as it gets dark, as your melatonin level goes up. And of course, you want to try to figure out ways to rid your mind of stressful thoughts before going to bed. Meditate, biofeedback, take a hot bath, put some lavender on the pillow. There's all kinds of ways you can do this without having to use drugs like Lunesta and all these drugs that just make you groggy. They don't solve the problem. They actually just poison your body over time, and you become a prisoner to the pharmaceutical companies.
4: Yeah, in discussing that a little bit further, you know, you discussed the cortisol spikes, the magnesium glycinate, all great things. And there's also what I find a blood sugar component worth mentioning. If dinner was heavy in refined carbohydrates, or if there was a long stretch without protein or healthy fats, that blood glucose can dip overnight, and that triggers that stress response and to bring it back up, and that surge will absolutely keep you awake. So again, just to sum everything up, Linda, I would say maybe consider a small protein and fat snack before bed, something like a few almonds or a spoonful of organic nut butter, and that helps to stabilize that.

0: overnight blood sugar. Second, what Dr. Bob mentioned, magnesium glycinate before bed has a strong support for calming that nervous system and supporting that deeper, more continuous sleep. And then third, and this one is simple and powerful. This is something that I have a tendency to do, Dr. Bob. That's to keep a notepad by the bed. So if your mind starts racing about tomorrow's to-do list, write it down. That act of externalizing it, the thought, getting it out of your head and on paper, it signals your brain that it no longer needs to hold on to it. And that alone helps people fall back asleep faster. So I think that's a great thing to add in the routine as well, Linda. So I hope all this helps and keep us posted on how that goes. Dr. Bob, let's go ahead and move on to our next caller question. And this comes from Bob in Vincennes, Indiana. Let's go ahead, Bob.
1: This is Bob. I'm from Vincennes, Indiana. I listen to your show every morning at 11 o'clock on 97.7 WAOV. I got a question. I'm 80, but I'm very healthy. My doctor says I have the blood work of somebody 30 years younger than me. I exercise every day. So I started all wondering about wanting blood donating, and they were talking about wanting type O or untype O negative. So I went, and they sent me a letter back. They sampled it and tested the letter. They said I had antibodies built up for hepatitis. I never had it, so they sent me exposed to it, and they did not take my blood. And I'm thinking, in today's modern medicine, is there nothing they could use type O negative blood? Because I really always liked it when I was in the Army. Anyway, I would appreciate it if you answered that. Thank you. Bye. Love you, so.
0: Okay. Thank you, Bob. All right, Dr. Bob, you want to start this?
2: Certainly. First of all, just because you have blood antibodies of hepatitis, of course, doesn't mean you have active hepatitis. It just means that sometime in your life, Bob, you were exposed to hepatitis. And your body rose to the occasion. It built a fortress of antibodies against it, and it never came to fruition. So you have it under control. I'll give you an example. My father had, when he got blood tested in the past, he would always come up positive for antibodies to tuberculosis. He never developed active tuberculosis, thank goodness, but had the antibodies to it. Just because he was exposed, his body developed the antibodies to protect him, and it never went any further than that. So I wouldn't worry too much about it. However, if there is that burning desire in your heart to clean your bloodstream up, by all means, do so. And you can do that through certain botanical herbs to help the liver to filter out any unwanted toxins or unwanted proteins that may be in there. I like to use an herb called silymarin, also called milk thistle. I also love using something called alpha lipoic acid. And there just happens to be a therapy, Bob, that you can actually get that can have your blood cleaned as good as it can be, I guess, as you were a young man. We now know that there's been some medical advances in this area where you can actually get something called EBOO therapy. EBOO therapy stands for extracorporeal blood oxygenation and ozonation. And basically, it's an alternative medical procedure where your blood is drawn from your body, mixed with oxygen and ozone, which helps kill off any kind of parasites, bacteria, viruses, and other things that are there. It filters it out. Then it returns your own blood back to your bloodstream in a closed loop system. So you're not exposed. It's your own blood that's being cleaned. It's like getting a house cleaning of your blood. And this is one of the amazing breakthrough therapies that we're now seeing out there, that it's now getting a lot of legs and a lot of traction on people who had chronic health problems that weren't being resolved in a medical setting, are going to these clinics that provide EBOO therapy, and they're getting remarkable, miraculous results. Everything from autoimmune diseases to hepatitis to cancer, you name it, it almost always helps it. One of the clinics that we're aware of that provides this therapy happens to be Holistic Care Clinic. And Dr. Brockman, if you can give maybe the coordinates to Bob, he can maybe check into that via their website or maybe their toll-free number down there.
0: Yeah. We recently had Dr. Porcella on the show to discuss regenerative medicine options, and this is one that we discussed, EBOO. Their website is holisticcare.com. 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And if you're looking for their number, send us a quick, another quick message or call our toll free hotline and we'll try to get you set up with them. That's 800-606-8822. Again, Bob, thanks for your question. It's kind of question we want more of, the ones that don't necessarily have a simple yes or no answer, but that also teaches us that something about our body and the systems around. And Dr. Bob, you answered it great. We've got a lot more this hour. We're going to get to more of your questions. I don't want you to go anywhere. Health Talk America returns in just a moment.
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0: Welcome back. 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

0: Just look for Health Talk America. Okay, Dr. Bob, we have a listener comment that on what we recently covered with the Lindsey Clancy case. And let's go ahead and get to it. This is Craig in Idaho.
1: Hi, my name's Craig. I live in Idaho. And I was listening to the Lindsey Clancy discussion and how you basically said the one juror was not able to, quote, go along with the other jurors. Had you considered that maybe the other 11 jurors were basically enablers? There's a lot of enabling going on in the society at this point due to alcoholism and drug abuse in families. And one can't make the assumption, honestly, intellectually, that those people are all right and the other person who wowed out was wrong. The other person might have basically seen that she had planned it out. She had gone ahead and sent her husband on an errand, knew how much exactly time it took for him to run that errand, and was very calm when her husband and her called when he was in the middle of that errand to say she was having a crisis. She was in the middle of killing her children. So I think that, you know, if you're going to get on the radio and start talking about, you know, compassion, if you will, which I have compassion for all of them. There's nothing but suffering that's gone on due to this. The children dead, the father suffering, the mother suffering, whole society in some form of collective either repulsion or uproar. But you need to actually relate all the facts and not just focus on the medical field, but I know you're medical doctors and DOs, but, you know, you can't just look at it from one perspective. Yes, people get depressed. Yes, people get anxious. However, there has to be the air of personal responsibility taken into account as well. Anyway, thank you for your time. Take care, and best of luck.
0: All right. Thanks. That was Craig in Idaho, and a great conversation point with this. And what he's saying, stripped of the specifics, was this: society has become too quick to excuse serious harm by pointing to mental illness, and not quick enough to demand that personal responsibility. So he felt that framing everything through a purely clinical lens, risk overlooking that accountability altogether. And Dr. Bob, I'll go ahead and get you started with this one.
2: Well, I can understand his position. I mean, this is a horrendous crime where a mother, a nurse, a person who took the oath of caring for patients as a healthcare provider and understood that when she decided to have a family with her husband, bring three young children into the world and nurture them and care for them until they left the nest. This is what her intention was. And suddenly that changed. And in as much as any form of murder, which this was, of three innocent children, is just, you know, just the most evil thing you can think of, you have to look at the mitigating factors. Now, neither are we MDs or DOs. We are chiropractic physicians. We are trained in functional medicine and integrative medicine. We have board certification in clinical nutrition and anti-aging medicine, and proud of it. So understand too that we have to go by the laws that have been set forth in this country, you know, a jury of your peers. And nobody, you know, likes the outcome if they're on the other side ever. But we tried to focus and drill down on the medical side of this because we're not lawyers, and we don't know all the facts. Nobody knows all the facts except the jury and those people who heard all the facts and the lawyers that were there and the people who were in the courtroom. So we are just trying to give an opinion based on what we know from the perspective of the effects of the many drugs that she was taking. There were four of them that were in her bloodstream at the time of their drawing blood after the murders. She was on many, many, many drugs before then, seeing what, half a dozen different doctors. You know, I had to open up my eyes on this, Craig, years ago when I started interviewing psychiatrists who are willing to call it like it is. One in particular that taught me a lot, Dr. Peter Bragan, MD, psychiatrist. And I interviewed this gentleman probably a dozen times over the years. And he is a psychiatrist, just, you know, called it like it is, saying, look, if you're putting people on mind-altering drugs, one person that may be normal, they may have a good outcome. Two people in a row next may do things that they otherwise wouldn't do had they not been on the drug. That's a singular drug. But once you start doing something called polydrugs or polypharmacy, where you're mixing all kinds of different drugs and you're screwing around with somebody's brain chemistry, their GABA, their dopamine, their serotonin, all these other neurotransmitters that otherwise, if that was not in their bloodstream, they wouldn't murder somebody or make ill-advised decisions like this, horrible decisions. This may not have ever happened. So I would encourage you, Craig, to go get a book and read it, as I did, entitled Toxic Psychiatry, Toxic Psychiatry. And by the way, if you go back and you look at these mass murders that were done by usually teenagers, late teens or early 20s, mass murders like Columbine, the vast majority of them, I think all for except for one, were on some type of mind-altering drug, either during or right prior to the events where they killed massive amounts of people. And there's got to be some correlation there, not necessarily causation, but a correlation. It's so strong, it's so compelling, you just can't ignore it any longer.
0: Well, Dr. Bob, we're my goal to take this conversation is to make it useful for our listeners in that prevention standpoint, because postpartum psychosis, while it's rare, it's treatable and often has warning signs that get missed by exhausted new parents or overwhelmed partners and spouses, and even those well-meaning physicians that are running just the 15-minute postpartum checkups. These warning signs, they include rapid mood swings, the really disorganized thinking, paranoia, extreme agitation, insomnia, what we just talked about, they last multiple days, so those are the warning signs, or also expressing thoughts that feel disconnected from reality. So family members are often the first to notice something is wrong. And this is long before the patient recognizes it, which is exactly why we keep emphasizing on the show that mental health, it also needs to be part of that family component and a responsibility to other family members as well to notice these warning signs. So listeners, if you're a parent, a partner, a spouse, a close friend of a new mother, and something feels a little bit different or fundamentally different, that is worth an emergency evaluation, not a wait and see approach. Craig, thanks again. We definitely hear you, and I think that is worth validating that reality of a medical crisis and also considering personal accountability as well. So thanks again for the conversation and bringing that up. We've got plenty more questions ahead, so keep those calls coming in, 800-606-8822. Don't move, Health Talk America. We'll be right back after this.
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0: 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And if you've got a health question, now's your moment. The number into the show, 800-606-8822. 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This next question comes to us from James out of Columbus, Ohio. And it's a very common question. So let's go ahead and answer that, Dr. Bob. James, he writes in and says, I'm 55 and I notice my knees and hips feel very stiff when I first get out of bed in the morning. It goes away after moving around, but I want to stop it from getting worse. Do you have any suggestions? Okay, Dr. Bob, you want to start?
1: Yes, I do. Thanks, James, for the phone call or the email into the show on this very common complaint that occurs. And we would look at that and say, okay, well, is it normal or natural to have knee pain at 55? Well, it might be normal, but it's certainly not natural. I'm 72. I don't wake up with knee pain or any pain in any joint. And I had plenty of opportunity to wreck all my joints in wrestling for 3 years in junior high and boxing for 4 years and baseball for 6 years and gravitating toward the earth and doing all the crazy jumping out of high places that I did when I was growing up. We all take blows. We all take traumas. It's just, are we getting cared for? Are we keeping our frame cared for while all that's going on? And the answer is usually not. I had the great fortune of starting at age 16, my dad taking me into a chiropractic physician to get work done because I had all kinds of problems, including my neck, my back, you name it, I had it. I had traumatized myself so much, and I have been under the care of a doctor of chiropractic ever since. No wonder my knees feel so good at 72 and all my other joints. Now, you add to that proper diet, which we know that people who develop these joint pains in various parts of the body are struggling with a chronic overlay of inflammation. And inflammation is going to find the point of most irritation in the body, our joints, weight-bearing joints, particularly the hips and the knees. So, if we carefully in the functional medicine lane evaluate inflammatory levels, inflammatory blood markers on our patients, we evaluate diets and lifestyle and exercise patterns, and we look at that and say, okay, look, you could improve here, here, and here. You need to take this, this, and this in order to improve joint function, in order to reduce your inflammation, in order to supply the minerals to the joints and the collagen and all the other things that make the joints able to heal themselves and not be so inflamed that you one day consider having joint replacement surgery or some other surgical intervention, which may be the worst thing you could ever decide on, or the very best, because sometimes those things come out. But once you're messed up surgically, it's like trying to unboil a hard-boiled egg. Not going to happen. And then you're kicking yourself in the head as to why you had that done in the first place as you gimp down the street with a walker or a cane, worse off than you were before you went into the surgery. So there's a lot to consider here, but I'm optimistic for a person who at least recognizes it and doesn't live out of an ibuprofen bottle every day or a Aleve bottle or aspirin or Tylenol thinking that's the solution. They have some kind of a drug deficiency. Not the case. Your alarms are going off. Your inflammatory alarms are going off. I would start with a chiropractic examination. I would also look carefully at the feet to make sure they're imbalanced in case you need orthotics to balance up there. I would make sure that the doctor you're seeing is a chiropractic physician trained in clinical nutrition or functional medicine, and you will be out of the gate in a good fashion right there.
0: And James, the fact that it resolves with movement is actually a good sign. It suggests that it's more mechanical, inflammatory in nature, like Dr. Bob mentioned, rather than a structural issue that with advanced cartilage loss, something that hopefully, you know, you're going to avoid surgery for. So So what you can actually do with it, I'll mention a couple of other things and start with movement itself. So gentle mobility work first thing in the morning before you even leave your bedroom, it can shorten that stiffness window. So simple ankle circles, knee bends while lying down, and hip rotations for even 2 or 3 minutes before standing up helps to kickstart that synovial fluid circulation before you put full body weight on that joint. Also, don't underestimate hydration. That cartilage is roughly 70 to 80% water. And if you're even mildly dehydrated overnight, that stiffness can be more pronounced. And then as far as a anti-inflammatory approach to your diet, reduce those processed sugars, the seed oils, increase in omega-3s in your diet, fatty fish, walnuts, flax seeds, that all helps. But I also want to speak directly to the mineral and the nutrient side of this, because the tissue has very specific building block requirements that most standard American diets simply don't supply in adequate amounts. And we're talking about things like glucosamine, chondroitin, and even trace minerals that support collagen synthesis and that cartilage repair matrix. And so we're familiar, most people are familiar with glucosamine, chondroitin, but I want to point you towards something known as those trace minerals in a supplement called Apex Joint Minerals. That's formula is specifically around that mineral cofactors your body needs to support, like I said, that cartilage, the structure, the joint lubrication, and that natural inflammatory balance that we talked about. For that, you can learn more at jointminerals.com. That's jointminerals.com. If you've got a similar question about aging joints, mobility, or anything else on your mind, the line is open, 800-606-8822. Dr. Bob and I aren't done just yet. Health Talk America returns in just a moment. For decades, Dr. Bob Martin has been the voice for millions of listeners. Now, alongside myself, Dr. Adam Brockman, that mission is bigger than ever on Health Talk America. 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I'm Dr. Adam Brockman, host of Health Talk America, the nation's number one health talk radio show. 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
4: Wrong with being confident? What's wrong with being? What's wrong with
0: being? And that brings us to the close of this hour on Health Talk America. But before we let you go, I want to tie it all together because today really did cover that full spectrum of what the show is about. We talked real science, real questions, and real people and listeners trying to live healthier, and longer. So to every single one of you who called or emailed in, visit the website, make comments on our YouTube channel, thank you. This show only works because you trust us with your stories and your questions. And honestly, that, Dr. Bob, that's trust that you and I, we never really take for granted. So I want you to keep those coming. And now, Dr. Bob, before we let our listeners go, give them something to carry with them. Maybe it's a health tip that they can carry on throughout the week.
1: Yeah, here's a health tip. We're getting ready to go into cold and flu season because the weather is starting to cool down. And when the weather starts to cool down and the kids are back in school, swapping spit and bringing it back to the parents or the grandparents, viruses happen. And so the way to kind of tune up your immune system, get it ready, is to do heat therapy. I'm a big fan of heat therapy. I have a steam room in my home that I use on a regular basis, but you can use a sauna. You can use a hot bath. And when you increase your body temperature, you activate something called heat shock proteins. Heat shock proteins. They are amazing. They help repair stress cells in the body. They reduce inflammation. They clear toxic metabolic waste. So when that virus hits your body, you're more able to fight back against it and not become as sick as the next person sitting next to you because their immune system is lagging. It's running on 4 out of 8 cylinders because it's being dragged down because of all these other inflammatory things, toxic elements and everything else. So use heat therapy, hot baths, saunas, steam rooms. And I think if you do that on a regular basis, you're going to have a whole lot better time getting through this winter cold and flu season.
0: Great, Dr. Bob. That's exactly the kind of simple, the practical wisdom that this show was built on. So folks, take it, use it, and let us know how that goes. Also, I encourage you to tune in to our third hour of the show this week, where I'm going to discuss the immune system and the rashes that you may see pop up on your kids during this season. That is in hour 3 this week. Okay, Dr. Bob. So again, before we sign off, I want everybody to know that toll-free line is always open. It's 800-606-8822. 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Just search for Health Talk America. And to everyone listening this hour, thank you for spending this time with us. I want you to keep moving, keep asking questions, and keep showing up for your own health, because that's the whole mission of this program, to teach you to become your own best doctor. I'm Dr. Adam Brockman alongside Dr. Bob Martin, and this has been Health Talk America. We'll see you next hour.

and nearby residential buildings in the central city of Lamerd. And there, Iranian sources reported 22 civilians were killed, including 5 children. And again, they said a credible organization reported that close to 170 people were injured, and among them kids who had life-threatening injuries. This was an 18-page report by the UN's Independent International Fact-Finding Mission on Iran and was presented to the Human Rights Council in Geneva, and they're the ones that issued the report. So when asked about this, have kids been

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3: 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I also got $200 in bonus bets just for betting $10 when I signed up for Bet365. No cliffhangers here, Patty. Just a happy ending. 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
5: Calvin got diagnosed June 10th of 2018. He has rhabdomyosarcoma, a soft tissue cancer. One oncologist told us if it was my son, we'd go to St. Jude. And within 24 hours, we were on a plane headed here. It's hard to fathom what St. Jude has done for us. They've really given our family hope. For the donors out there, it's just amazing. I never thought we would be in this place. And it's people like you that help us and help St. Jude provide for a family like ours. St. Jude is like the gold at the end of a rainbow. And we are so grateful and thankful for everything.
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4: From ABC News, I'm Wayne Cabot. All U.S. bombers stationed in Britain are being redeployed back to their home bases here in the U.S. The Pentagon not saying why, but the British base, where they were using it for bombing attacks on Iran, apparently was the target of a terror plot in which a dual British-Iranian national was arrested. The bombers are leaving while ships are arriving in the Middle East. Another roughly 9,000 sailors and Marines on board. President Trump saying yesterday that the Iran war will end either the easy way or the hard way. And the war is impacting voters. 66% disapprove of how the president is handling it. In a Quinnipiac poll, ABC's Martha Raddatz traveled to Virginia to speak with veterans and their families.
5: Virginia's second congressional district has one of the highest concentrations of armed forces in the country, with nearby Norfolk home to the world's largest naval base. For the military families who live here, the war in Iran is more than a headline. It's personal.
6: We're 8 months into a war that we were initially told by the commander-in-chief will be a few weeks.
5: Caroline Techner and her husband both served in the Navy, with a daughter now in the Army.
4: Chicagoans are expressing disbelief that a 7-year-old girl was attacked walking on a sidewalk yesterday morning in the Chatham neighborhood. A woman approached her, displayed a sharp object.